and endless digital entertainment, what makes a toy stand the test of time? The toys we connect with as children often stay with us for a lifetime. They help us imagine, create, solve problems, and make sense of the world around us. Today, we'll explore the latest trends in the toy industry. We'll hear what researchers learned after a decade studying how children actually play, and meet a Connecticut toy maker betting that simple, sustainable toys still have a place in the modern playroom. What's your favorite toy growing up? That's up next on Where We Live, right after the news.

0: Live from NPR News in Washington, I'm Ryland Barton. President Trump says he's going to start paying for campaign-style ads himself instead of with taxpayer dollars, as he's been doing in recent weeks. In a post on Truth Social today, Trump says the practice of using taxpayer money for the ads is, quote, a rather standard thing to do. Legal experts say that is not the case. Now Trump says he'll use money raised by MAGA, Inc., a super PAC supporting himself and Republican candidates. Iran says it has received a U.S. proposal to reopen the Strait of Hormuz. There was no immediate comment from the U.S., as NPR's Hadil Alshalchi reports.
1: Iran's Speaker of Parliament and lead negotiator Mahmoud Ghalibaf said Iran received a U.S. proposal via mediators, but did not provide any further details. Ghalibaf added that the U.S. had to agree to the country's conditions before any deal would be made. Last month, Iran had put forward an agreement to reopen the Strait of Hormuz within 7 days if the U.S. met its terms. President Trump rejected the plan, but said he was willing to continue talks. Many of Iran's demands mirror those in a June memorandum of understanding that fell apart a month later. They include easing of U.S. sanctions, an end to a U.S. naval blockade, and unfreezing of Iranian assets in return for reopening the strait. Hadil Alshalchi, NPR News, Istanbul.
0: The Supreme Court began a new term today. The High Court heard a case over whether local governments can sue oil and gas companies for climate change costs. Boulder, Colorado officials argue that companies like Suncor and Exxon should be accountable for climate-related disasters. The companies claim the Clean Air Act gives the federal government regulatory power, not states. There are only hours left for eligible voters to register for next month's midterm elections in some parts of the country. As NPR's Hansilo Wong reports, election officials also recommend those already registered to pay close attention to any further deadlines.
2: Today is the last chance for eligible voters to register or update their registration in American Samoa, Arizona, Indiana, and Ohio, plus many southern states. They include Arkansas, Florida, Georgia, Kentucky, Mississippi, South Carolina, Tennessee, and Texas. And later this week, there are more voter registration deadlines for the midterm elections. Missouri closes registration this Wednesday. Oklahoma's deadline is Friday, and signups in Delaware and Saturday. If you're already registered, you can confirm your status by visiting your state or territory's official election website. Election officials recommend checking before the deadline, especially if you recently moved, changed your name, or haven't voted in a while. Hansilo Wong, NPR News.
0: Former White House Press Secretary Caroline Leavitt is joining Fox News as a contributor. At 29, she was the youngest person to serve as press secretary. She left the role at the end of August. Leavitt follows Kayleigh McEnany, the former Trump press secretary who joined Fox in 2021. Leavitt said she looks forward to sharing her perspective with Fox's audience. This is NPR News from Washington. Incumbent Brazilian President Luiz Inácio Lula da Silva will face Senator and Trump ally Flávio Bolsonaro during a runoff election for the presidency. Bolsonaro is the son of former President Jair Bolsonaro, who's in prison for attempting a coup after he lost the 2022 election. The runoff election is on October 25th. European diplomats say they are staying put in Kyiv. That's despite the Russian government saying over the weekend that people who stay are putting themselves in danger as its attacks on the city intensify. Terry Schultz reports.
3: The European Union's ambassador to Ukraine, Katerina Matsonova, says all 25 EU countries with ambassadors in Kyiv are planning to maintain their presence despite the threat. Matsonova said the EU's own representatives are also staying. In coordinated messages, many EU ambassadors issued personal statements on social media as well, saying they, quote, take note with concern of the Russian foreign ministry's threat against diplomats and foreign citizens in Ukraine, and reminding Russia it is bound by international conventions and laws not to attack civilians. We stay in Kyiv is the final sentence in the replicated texts. Last year, the EU delegation building in Kyiv, along with a residential block where many staff live, were severely damaged by a Russian missile strike. For NPR News, I'm Terry Schultz in Brussels.
0: Italian Premier Giorgia Meloni has applied to trademark her voice in a bid to bolster protections against AI-generated deepfakes. The application includes a short audio recording.
4: Io sono Giorgia Meloni.
0: That's I am Giorgia Meloni. Meloni has repeatedly warned about the dangers of deepfakes. This is NPR News from Washington.
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6: Democrats will have a hard time winning back the Senate next month without Maine. 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
11: This is Where We Live from Connecticut Public Radio. I'm Catherine Shen. Think back to your favorite toy growing up. Maybe it was a stuffed animal, a race car, a doll, or a bucket of Lego bricks. Chances are you can still picture it. The toys we connect with as children often stay with us for a lifetime. They help us imagine, create, solve problems, and make sense of the world around us. But children today are growing up in a different landscape. There are tablets, video games, streaming content, and smart devices. So where do traditional toys fit in? Today, we're exploring the world of toys, from the latest industry trends to the science of play. Earlier this year, thousands of manufacturers, retailers, and inventors gathered at one of the country's largest toy fairs to showcase what's next. Our guest was in attendance. She joins us now. Jennifer Lynch is Senior Manager of Creative Communications for the Toy Association. Jen, thank you so much for joining on the show today.
12: So happy to be here.
11: So really happy to have this very happy conversation with you. And for listeners who may not be familiar with it, what is the Toy Fair and why is it so important to have this event for the industry?
12: Yeah, so the Toy Fair is the largest toy show in the Western Hemisphere. It basically turns the Javits Center into a giant playground. There's nearly 8 football fields worth of toys and games across the show floor in the Javits Center in New York City. And it's really ultimately where toys come to launch in the North American marketplace. Toy makers are getting the opportunity to showcase their latest and greatest playthings and really preview what their top drivers are going to be for the upcoming holiday season. So many of them are showing them for the very first time to the media, to everybody that's in attendance at the show. And across its 100-plus year history, Toy Fair has been the launch pad for some of the most iconic toys of all time. Barbie, Tickle Me Elmo, Mr. Potato Head, and more.
11: Well, just by you mentioning those three, I can see myself playing with those toys during those times. And this idea that there's a place to launch them is actually kind of a funny image to me as somebody who has played with those toys. And you also, so you spend several days surrounded by thousands and thousands of new products. What were some of the biggest themes or trends that you've seen this year?
12: Absolutely. So our team also just kind of tracks trends across the industry, kids entertainment, play development, as well as parallel industries like fashion that also can impact the toy space. So we're always kind of keeping our pulse on what's happening in terms of pop culture and where play trends are evolving. So we're in conversations with toy makers throughout the year to get a sense of what's coming down the pipeline. And we also conduct some research as well. We survey 1,000 U.S. parents across the country to kind of hear from them directly about what their priorities are in terms of toy spending and what they value for in terms of play, both for their kids as well as themselves. So with that being said, there are definitely like a couple themes that are really standing out to us right now. One is that something that we've kind of been seeing take shape over the course of a couple years, and that's that toys are no longer something that you age out of. I think that we all know that play is valuable at any age, but really coming out of the pandemic with parents of young kids, as well as adults without kids too, they really leaned into the experience of play and toys firsthand. And having those experiences with toys, they haven't stopped investing in them. And now we know, obviously, play sparks joys for everyone. But we have a lot more research now and data to back that up. We, again, do that survey every year. And what we saw in 2025 holiday season was that the parents that we were surveying, 81% were adding toys and games to their own holiday wish list. And that was a 10% increase from our survey results in 2024. So clearly, we see this developing. Consumers ages 18 and up now account for 35% of total industry growth over the course of this past year up until the month of April. So clear visuals. The momentum's building. It's not fading. People are investing in toys well beyond childhood.
11: Well, it's really kind of fun to hear in a statistic form that it sounds like people are looking for more joy and in different places and different themes and different toys. So what are some of the themes that you've noticed that are popular this year, and what are you seeing parents gravitate towards?
12: Yes. So nostalgia is a huge factor for those grownups that are investing in toys. But what's also been interesting to see, both from someone that's in the toy space as well as a parent myself, is there's this kind of trend emerging of throwback toys really trending right now. We're seeing a rise of the kind of toys that I even played with in my own childhood. It's funny, my husband and I were at a playground with my daughter recently, and we look over and we see this group of teenage boys huddled like on a pickleball court. And they weren't playing pickleball, so we were kind of like, what are they doing over there? And they were playing a game of hacky sack, which I haven't played hacky sack since I was a kid in the 90s. So obviously we're seeing this, but what's interesting about where they're discovering these types of toys is, yes, they might have been introduced through their parents, but we're also seeing that they're being introduced to these classic toys through social media. It's a huge driver in their discovery of these types of products. But what's also interesting is that they're discovering these products, but it's also then encouraging them to get off screen and to play physically in the real world.
11: Well, and speaking of screens, because there's been a lot of shifting in terms of, you just mentioned a lot of kids are discovering the toys through screens. So there's a little bit of an irony there. But how has the toy industry adapted to a generation of children who are growing up with tablets and phones and streaming content?
12: Yeah, I think both speaking again as somebody in the toy space and a parent, what's been interesting to see over the past year plus is that what we're seeing is a lot of toys that are trending right now are actually classic toys. And I think it's because, we recognize that so many kids are spending so much time on their screens. There's a burnout to it. They're overstimulated by it. And in response, we're seeing a lot of people, parents especially, kind of looking for toys that let kids power down, low tech, no tech alternatives. We're not saying that it's, anti-screen necessarily or anti-technology, but it's recognizing that you need to have that balance in your life. And I think, too, that many of today's parents are looking at it from this perspective of, like, maybe they had that part of childhood for themselves that didn't have screens. And now they also experience childhood with it a little bit towards the ends of their childhood. So they recognize that balance and that importance of having both an intentional balance of screen time and real physical play time. So we're really seeing that kind of shift towards encouraging kids to unplug, engage more in mindful play. I think that's also been why, like, toys like Nido, those sensory toys, are trending a little bit too.
11: I definitely have a Nido. They are very robust and I enjoy needing it when I'm watching something or reading something. And you know, when you were talking about this idea of parents looking for balance, and I'm wondering, because we are relatively new, I think, in historically talking about this idea of balancing digital experiences versus physical experiences. So curious to hear if you are seeing toys designed to complement that digital and physical experience. So, for example, maybe we see a stuffed animal version of a child's favorite TV character, for example. So you are inspired by the TV show, but then you're able to give them something physical to play with.
12: Yeah, definitely. I mean, there's no denying that kids are spending times on screen. This generation's really growing up kind of screen agnostic in terms of where they get their content from. And, we see some of the biggest brands that are entering this toy space in terms of toy licensing coming from where they're spending their times on screen. So Miss Rachel, for example, is a prime example of edutainment content creator that really resonates with parents today because they know that they're also kind of getting a little bit of that education built in, which is something they are still also looking for. Same thing with Danny Go. That's another brand that's entered the toy space this year. And one of the reasons that these kinds of content creators, I think,

0: My name is Brendan Foley, and I'm the Senior Director of Membership at Connecticut Public.
1: I work in public media because I love good storytelling and the ability to support that work and do meaningful good in our community makes a difference. I don't think there's any other single source of media that provides as much rich storytelling and independence and quality journalism than Connecticut Public. Join us. ctpublic.org/join.
2: Nostalgia again for when you're looking at the adults that are purchasing these types of toys, we're also looking for like a little bit of comfort of the brands that we recognize from our own childhoods and resonating with us today. And I think that it's the same thing of just kind of like leaning into those classic play elements, that sort of thing.
3: Well, it's funny, as we were talking about nostalgia and mentioning toys from that era, my ankles actually started to hurt because I can still feel the skip rope, like the skip it.
2: The skip hop.
3: So like for those who may not know, I don't even know how to describe this, but basically.
2: Skip it, you were right.
3: Yeah, there's like a hoop where you put your foot over, under, and then you skip like a ball on the other end. I am doing a great job explaining this, but I'm sure people out there know what I'm talking about. And I just need everyone to know that my ankles are just hurting as we're having this conversation. So go for it.
2: Yeah. I was just going to say, you know, it's funny you mentioned the Skip It because they actually just brought the Skip It back last year.
3: No way.
2: And they increased the amount of skips it will track for you. I think it can go up to 1 million skips. I have not even remotely come near that figure, but it's really, again, it's just like that fun, you know, bringing that into your life of, you know, maybe it's a little exercise too.
3: Right. I was thinking that actually there's a group of us on the team that's talking about how much it hurts to play Skip It. But for some reason, we enjoy it very much. So that's very good to know. Yeah. I know what there I'm going to be looking for right after this conversation. And so, well, and as you're mentioning nostalgia, and I think us as consumers, or, you know, go to the mall, you go to the store, you are seeing a lot of toys or characters that maybe you haven't seen in a while, or you've seen a lot during your childhood. So what are some of the themes that you have seen that have either stayed the same or haven't changed too much, you know, over the last decade or longer?
2: Yeah, I think that there's always going to be changes to the play landscape and what's trending or not trending and that sort of things. Classic play, I think that there's certain elements that never go out of style. Like, for example, right now we know that classic categories like games and puzzles, building sets like classic Legos, they're still among the most popular and super drivers of toy sales today. So obviously certain play patterns are always going to resonate. I think one of the major changes we've seen in terms of licensed or branded toys is the mere growth of these types of toys because there's so many different fandoms that people can tap into now. And they now account for like over a third of U.S. toy sales. And it really just drives home this idea that entertainment, fan-focused toys, they're prevalent and they're becoming even more prevalent because you have these online communities too, allowing people to tap into their interests and really find their groups of people, their communities. And I think that toy makers also recognize that there's these opportunities too to tap into these different audiences. And it's really just kind of fueling different fandoms. I think like FIFA World Cup, for example, it's really fueling outdoor toy sales and soccer, FIFA licensed products or not. And even I think about where brands are looking and engaging with the conversations and stuff. You look at last year, we spoke about Barbie a little bit. The Summer Olympics, I'm probably going to butcher her name. It is Alona Mora. She is the rugby player, the famous rugby player from the Olympics. Not only was she amazing on the field, but she also had built up this amazing online presence. And Mattel recognized that and her body positivity that she was talking about online. And because of that, this past year, they actually just collaborated with her to create her own Barbie. And it really, they did like a great job of making sure that, you know, she was a muscular Barbie and really kind of showcased those features. But again, kind of leaning into those online conversations and recognizing these individuals or the global, or even the global influence of K-pop Demon Hunters, really just kind of blew up because

0: the online conversation and that sort of thing.
1: I love that you mentioned that because I do have a K-pop Demon Hunters Funko Pop sitting right in front of me as we're having this discussion. And talking about how fandoms really impact toys, it has been really interesting. As a fangirl myself, I also have a row of Lord of the Rings Funko Pops behind me. And seeing how being a nerd has changed so much, I think, over the last couple of years or decade or so. And we were kind of looking back, looking ahead. What trends do you think we'll be talking about at Toy Fair 5 years from now?
0: I still think that we're still going to be talking about, you know, adults, teens, tweens playing with toys. I don't see that something that's going to be going out of style because I think it's recognized now. It used to be such a stigma before to people growing out of play or you know, you hit a certain age and you're too old to be playing with like toys and stuff. But I think people are leaning into different types of play once they hit a certain age. I think collectability is like a perfect example of that. And, you know, there's nothing wrong with showcasing. Toys are a great way to showcase your personality. I think that that's also something we've been watching is just kind of people using toys like Labubu, attaching a Labubu to their bag or something, or even a lot of more of the clip-on types of similar toys we see emerging of just being ways for people to show off their personality, show off their fandoms, all that sorts of things. Toys can kind of become symbols of that. And I think that's something that's not going to fade and we're going to see more of that.
1: Well, I think it's really exciting to hear that there's no deadline for happiness and joy when it comes to toys. You've been listening to Jennifer Lynch, Senior Manager of Creative Communications for the Toy Association. Jennifer, thank you so much for being here and talking about toys with us today.
0: Thanks for having me.
1: After the break, we'll move from toy trends to toy research. A decade-long study examined how children actually interact with different kinds of toys and what kinds of play spark the most creativity, communication, and learning. This is Where We Live. Stick with us.

0: Guess the median age of voters who show up for primaries. 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
7: This is Where We Live from Connecticut Public Radio. I'm Catherine Shen. Adults often assume they know which toys are best for children. But what happens when researchers spend years observing how kids actually play? The Timpani Toy Study followed children in preschool classrooms over a decade, examining which toys encouraged creativity, conversation, collaboration, and learning. Joining me now are two experts who led the study, Julia DeLapp, who is the director of the Center for Teaching, Learning, and Assessment at Eastern Connecticut State University. Julia, so good to have you here with us today.
8: Thanks for having us.
7: And also Jeff Trawick-Smith, who's a professor emeritus also at Eastern Connecticut State University. Jeff, thanks for being here.
9: Nice to be here.
7: So really excited to talk to you all about the study. So Julia, tell us about the Timpani Toy Study. Who and what were you studying?
8: So, Timpani stands for Toys That Inspire Mindful Play and Nurture Imagination. And so we were looking at how children play with toys in a natural environment. So we, in our lab school on campus, we have hidden camera. Well, they're not really hidden, but they're cameras that the children don't really pay attention to. And from another room, we can videotape what is happening as they're playing. And so over the course of 10 years, we studied about 100 toys. So each year we would place toys at different parts on different days, and we would observe what children did with them. And then we would watch the videos afterwards and code their play according to their response to those particular toys.
7: And what were some of the questions you were hoping to answer when you launched the project?
8: So part of it is that there's been lots of research about play over the years, but there had been very little research about children's play with toys, even though the majority of their play is done with toys. And so we really wanted to look at what can we learn about the differences and how toys impact children's play. And so we were specifically looking at, do different toys inspire different kinds of problem solving and thinking and learning in children? How do they impact their creativity? How do they impact their social interactions? And then we also started looking specifically at their verbalization.
7: And because this was something that you studied over 10 years, what made it valuable to look at children's play over such a long period of time?
8: Well, part of it is that we got to study lots of different kinds of toys, and then we saw that there were things that repeated over and over again. And so it's very interesting that we just heard about how classic toys are coming back, because classic toys did very well in our study. So we found that toys that have been around a long time, like Tinker Toys, those have been around for over 100 years, those performed very well in our study. And blocks, we have found, do very, very well. Construction toys in general, and toys that we refer to as replica play toys. So those can be small people, small cars that children engage in elaborate play where they come up with storylines and narratives.
7: And Jeff, I think when we think about play, I think oftentimes we think of, oh, it's just having fun. But for young children, play is also how they learn, sounds like.
9: Oh, absolutely. I've studied almost any kind of play over my career. Construction play, pretend play, play outdoors. All of these kinds of play contribute in significant ways to children's development, and not just their intellectual development, but social development. And I always point out, I like to say this, probably the most important thing about play and toys is that it's what makes childhood joyful. And, you know, the emotional contribution is, I think, really critical. But you're right, play is, you know, probably one of the most influential kinds of things that children experience, particularly from birth to age 8 or so.
7: And when you were watching the children play, were you looking for specific things? How did you determine whether a toy was supporting learning and development? Like, how were you able to quantify that?
9: Well, we actually did a fairly elaborate study where we invented an instrument to measure toy quality of children's play with toys. So it was a kind of a checklist that researchers could use to, you know, kind of score a particular toy on how children used it in several different important areas. One was problem solving. Another was creativity and make-believe. One really important thing that we were able to study because we did our work in a classroom setting was the impact of a toy on social development. You know, some of the toys we looked at were not highly, you know, facilitative of, you know, interacting with peers, but some were. And so we had a scoring system for that. So in other words, we had a kind of a scientific instrument that we spent some time developing. I have to say, we still get requests all over the world for that instrument. People in many different countries now are studying toys.
7: Well, as you're describing that test, I'm wondering how I would score on that test. Curious to hear, you must have seen some really funny moments or inspiring moments from kids.
8: I think that, I mean, one of the things that's so great about construction toys is they're very open-ended. I think that's why, when you had asked previously, why do classic toys do so well, it's because they can do anything with them. And so some of the ways that children are so creative in turning a toy into something else is very fun to watch. So we had one toy, it was these magnetic, they were called bottle clicks, and they could stack up or you could attach them side to side. And there was one girl who turned it into a very tall microphone and did a whole performance in front of everyone with it and also turned it into a guitar. And
7: that is very creative. Well, yes. I love that you use that as an example because I just recently did that with some of my friends' children, ages 4 and 6. And they made the most gigantic tower and it was a home for their little figurines. And so it was not musically inspired, but it was definitely coming from a place where they want to create a home for their little toys. And Jeff, what else do you have to add to that?
9: Well, I was going to say the kinds of toys you're describing, Julia, are those that don't indicate a particular use. We found that some of the very best toys were those that were open-ended. Children could do whatever they want. The play kind of led the use of the toy rather than the other way around. And so children would do all kinds of magnificent things. What was kind of interesting, too, I remember they would use toys in a completely different way than they were intended, which I think speaks to children's creativity and, you know, their imagination. Like, for example, we had a set of toy cars that did very well. Vehicles tend to score very high. But children would do strange things with them. They'd carry out elaborate, sometimes embarrassing family interactions with little wooden cars. The other was, I remember a child used cars to just stack into a giant tower. And, you know, it was kind of funny, just kind of ignoring the fact that these have wheels and they're supposed to be pretend play materials. So it's, you know, I think one of the most it's a remarkably entertaining to observe children. Right. And the thing that always impressed me was how imaginative children were in using toys. Sometimes I think if toy manufacturers knew how their toys were being used, they'd be rather startled, because they don't, you know, follow the rules with the toys that they play with.
7: I mean, what's physics, right, when it comes to stacking toys? And then based on your story, also apparent that children are very observant if they're acting out scenes with their family through toys. And Julia, before you began this research, did you have any assumptions about toys and child development? And were any findings that you came up with challenge what you thought you knew?
8: I think I hadn't given a lot of thought to the differences between how boys and girls play. I had been very deliberate about bringing in toys into our home that would defy sort of the gender stereotypes. And so it kind of surprised me that we did find differences in the toy preferences that boys and girls displayed, and then also which toys inspired higher quality play in boys and girls. And we found the same, we always looked at differences in socioeconomic status and also in ethnicity. And so we found differences across all of those. The other thing that I found was very interesting was that toy preferences did not necessarily correlate with play quality. Mm-hmm. So children might be initially very interested in playing with a certain toy, but the toys that were the most popular were not always the ones where we saw the highest levels of creativity and problem solving.
9: Could I just add to that? One of the things we found, I like saying this, is that toys that are claimed to be educational usually aren't. That children might have an interest in bells and whistles for a short time. It sort of attracts their attention, but the play quality is very poor. The one I remember was a toy it was kind of a talking telephone that children used. They were very interested for about 3 minutes in that, and they pushed the buttons and, you know, but after a time, the toy did the playing, not the children, and it really didn't lead to the kind of high quality play that we believe, you know, benefits children's development.
7: So it sounds like the play makes more sense, or the quality is higher when the children are allowed to take the lead versus the toys that has the bells and whistles, sounds like.
9: Well, that's what I kind of believe, play is a very internal process, and the most beneficial kinds of play are those that children own and guide, and that to the degree that we can get children to use toys in ways that are really meaningful to them, that sustain their attention, that they can use with peers, the better. And so a lot of realistic toys, I mean, very realistic, you know, they kind of do the playing for a child. You know, it's like, how do you use a toy in one way, but a set of hardwood blocks, which I consider a super toy, by the way, you know, you can do a million different things with them. And so children really have control over the direction of the play.
7: Well, and both of you have mentioned blocks as a very popular toy for kids. And Julia, based on what you learned, is there one toy or one type of toy that stands out to you as being particularly effective when it comes to preschool age children learning about something? And do you have your own favorite?
8: I mean, I do think blocks, as Jeff mentioned, are a super toy. That if you can invest in one thing, that would be it. My kids played with magnetiles, and those did very well in our study. They're quite expensive, but they're another construction toy. I also think that having dolls or other things that children develop very elaborate stories with. I mean, those have done well in our study as well.
9: You know, I think one thing we haven't talked about as much here are is the importance of pretend or make-believe or dramatic play. That's also a very, very, and we've done a couple of studies to kind of demonstrate that when children carry out make-believe roles and they persist at, make-believe scenarios, they really benefit in a variety of ways. And there are props that we have found, and dolls would be a good example, certainly, of that kind of inspire that kind of make-believe. That's another important, I think, observation.
7: And I actually would love for either of you or both of you to go deeper on that, because I think this idea of make-believe and imagination, it kind of relates to earlier when we were talking about toys have no deadline, right? Like, you don't age out of toys. And I don't think you age out of make-believe or imagination either, but it just looks different, right, as you're aging. But I'm curious to hear, especially because you're studying younger children, when they're making believe, when they're imagining a story, it's not just a story, because there's a lot of complicated emotions behind them, but they may not see it that way, right? But so what are your thoughts about that, about kids being able to incorporate that through their play?
8: Yeah, I mean, children learn through their play, and they process a lot of what they're experiencing in their life through their play. And the other thing that's really interesting is they do a lot of planning. And so when they're with their peers, they're like, okay, let's say you're going to be the mommy and I'm going to be the baby and you're going to take me to school. And so sometimes they spend more time planning their play than they actually spend playing. And there's really interesting things that are going on inside their brain when they're doing that. The other thing about pretend play is that they are having to they're developing executive function skills as they're doing that. They're having to learn how to inhibit certain things. So when they're playing to be the mommy, they're going to act in a different way than they would if they were playing themselves. And so they're learning new ways of monitoring and regulating their own behavior and their emotions. Really important for their success later on in school and in life.
7: Well, and actually related to that, Jeff, and I know you want to jump in, but I also want to build on that, where children, back to this idea that they really observe and they're seeing and absorbing a lot more than I think adults think sometimes.
9: Sometimes families are shocked by how their children become their parents in play. A great story, I'll do this fast, is two little girls who are pretending to drive to New York on a pretend car. And one of them says, "I'm going to have some beer, will you?" And the other says, "No, we're mommies. Mommies don't drink beer." And her friend says, "Mommies drink beer. My mommy drinks it all the time." They do. They play out. And by the way, they play out things that are not just of interest, but are of concern to them. And that gets at your comment about the emotional benefits, particularly of pretend play. Children tend to bring to the surface things they're worried about in their pretend. So it's very, very helpful for, you know, emotional development. I did want to mention the thing that's being studied now so much about pretend play is what Julia was commenting on in terms of executive functions, or the ability to control your emotions, your behavior, your thinking to some degree. When children are playing grown-up, for example, they tend to be pretty mature in their play and follow the rules just like my mom or the doctor or the firefighter would do. And so they find that there is actually quite a link, and we found this in a study we did fairly recently, that when children pretend, they tend to develop this kind of ability to rein in their impulses, to inhibit certain behaviors.
7: So I got a last question for Julia. I got about 30 seconds here, but this study has wrapped up, but research on play, of course, never really ends. So if you were going to start a new project today, what are new questions that you would like to explore?
8: That is a great question. I think you should jump in, Jeff, because you're continuing to...
9: Okay. I am really interested in the play of children with disabilities, because I actually believe the research tends to look at typically developing kids. And we really don't know a lot about children with autism, for example, and the kinds of play that are beneficial to them. That's where I think we should be going next, because children have disabilities. They're real kids. Right.
7: Well, thank you so much for sharing that. You've been listening to Jeffrey Trawick-Smith. Thank you, Jeffrey, for being with us today.
9: Oh, it was nice to be here.
7: And also Julia DeLapp. Julia, appreciate your time as well.
8: My pleasure.
7: And after the break, we will meet a Connecticut toy maker who built a business around a simple idea. Toys don't need endless bells and whistles to capture a child's imagination. We'll hear the story behind Luke's Toy Factory in Danbury, Connecticut. Stay with us.

0: Hi, I'm Jay from Middletown. I'm a contributor to Connecticut Public, and the reason for it is it greatly enhanced my life. And so I encourage all of you to also contribute. Thank you.
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5: This is Where We Live from Connecticut Public Radio. I'm Catherine Shin. For all the discussion about toy trends and child development, someone still has to design the toys themselves. Our next guests have turned that challenge into a family business. Luke's Toy Factory, based in Danbury, creates toy trucks with a focus on imagination, sustainability, and American manufacturing. In a marketplace crowded with tech, they're betting that simple play still has staying power. Joining me now, the manager of Luke's Toy Factory, Jim Barber. Jim, so good to have you here with us today.
6: Thanks for having me.
5: And also with us is the mastermind behind the toys, Luke himself. Luke, appreciate you joining us as well.
7: Thanks, it's good to be here.
5: So of course, Jim, I have to start the conversation by asking you, how did Luke's Toy Factory get started?
6: Well, actually, my daughter had a friend who was, her father was a toy designer, and I was a photographer, and at that point cell phones were really getting big, and anybody with a cell phone was a photographer. So I was looking around for something new to do, and he and I decided that we would start a toy company, which went along for a while until he found out how much work it was and said, well, okay, I'm out of here. And Luke had just graduated college, so I had this computer program, which I couldn't figure out. So I said, Luke, give it a try. And in a week, he came up with the fire truck that was our first truck. So I said, okay, you're the toy designer. And we just kind of went on from there. We did a Kickstarter project to fund the fire truck and get us started.
5: So, Luke, do you remember the first toy you ever designed?
7: Well, it depends. When I was very young, my mother got me a set of train stencils, and I figured out, like, if I drew them out on stiff paper and, like, you know, cut and folded it a certain way, I can make, like, a 3D toy train out of those. So that's, but really with these toys, it all started with, I noticed that most toys, the way that, of a similar design, the way they work is they'll have, like, two or three spikes coming up. And I thought there's got to be a simpler way or like a safer way to design a toy or of this nature. And so I came up with this indentation and everything just kind of grew out of that.
5: And so how did you realize that this could be more than a hobby or a side project? Because a lot of people love doing, you know, the working with their hands and creating toys, but not everyone can turn it into a successful business.
7: Well, I think for me, the first sign of success was my mother knew somebody who had a child of the appropriate age, and when I gave him the toys to test with, he asked if he could keep them overnight.
5: Mm. Well, that's a good indication.
7: Yeah.
5: Well, and then Luke, you were kind of describing the toys that you brought in today. Jim, can you also describe what are we looking at today, or do you have a favorite?
6: Well, the idea behind these toys is that they're meant for kids that are just outgrowing baby toys, which are just single objects that they can pick up and, you know, fly around, whatever. These are more realistic because there's a point where, like, especially boys will say, oh, that's a baby toy. It's pink. You know, it's got flowers on the side of it. And what we did was, or what Luke did was, he made a toy that is more realistic. It's got a lot of design details to it, but because of the material that it's made of, which is like one third sawdust, it has, and it has much thicker walls. It feels more like a wooden toy, but with a lot more detail to it than you could get with a wooden toy. Like your previous guest was talking about blocks and things like that. And, you know, block kind of toys are a good starting point, but again, these are much more realistic. So kids can add that, aside from the solving the problem of putting them together, they can create pretend play. They can say, okay, I'm going to drive over here and dump this off. And then their friend will say, and I'm going to bring my truck in and do this. And again, that's a lot of what we went to try to work with when we were starting. We wanted to get to the idea of a interactive play that helped kids go to the next step on eye-hand coordination, on problem solving.
5: Well, I'm glad you mentioned the blocks, because as I'm looking at these toy trucks, they do look reminiscent of blocks that kids would play. And Luke, can you sort of radio demonstrate of what we're seeing here? Because these are toy trucks that we're looking at right now, but you can actually take them apart.
7: Yes, basically every truck has the same base, and you can fit in the different cabs and the different truck bodies, and they can be freely swapped out with each other.
5: So it's almost like right now we're looking at a recycling truck can turn into a pickup truck, essentially.
7: Right. Yes.
5: And
7: like
5: so
7: a flatbed truck. And, you know, there's all these different ways that they interact with. Some are somewhat unintentional.
5: Mm-hmm.
7: For example, somebody figured out that, like, this will fit between these if you put a cab on each end.
5: Right. So you have sort of a funky fantasy truck versus
7: right.
5: a real recycling truck that you see down the street.
7: And kids use the pieces in all different ways. Like one girl at a daycare center, she took like about half a dozen of these fence pieces mm-hmm. From a steak truck we have and made sort of like a cattle corral with them.
5: So when you were planning on these toys and designing them, and of course you have children in mind, but how they play with it, were you surprised at how engaged they were? Luke?
7: Somewhat, but again, these are like a fairly open-ended design. I mean, there's this toy that I had growing up, the big, big loader, that like once you put it together and once you turned it on, it was kind of, you know, the classic example of passive play. You just like watched the vehicle like move around and like
5: right.
7: pick up stuff. But this is like, you know, no technology. It's like a very open-ended play. And yeah, kids like, I mean, one kid, his school colors are yellow and black.
5: Mm-hmm.
7: So we had like a demo with like all the parts. He like made a truck out of all yellow and black pieces.
5: So a lot of freedom when mm-hmm. it comes to these toy trucks for kids to innovate. And Jim, because you mentioned earlier that there's a portion of these trucks that are made out of sawdust, and sustainability is a major part of this brand. Why was that important to have from the beginning?
6: Well, we had started at a period in time in like, I don't know, 2011, 2012, there were a lot of recalls on toys. There was lead paint in them. And I went down in the basement, and Luke was a huge Thomas the Tank Engine fan. And I went down to the basement just to make sure our Thomas the Tank Engines were okay.
5: Right.
6: And I thought about it, and I said, you know, what we really need to do is to make something that's as open-ended as possible, which will appeal to as many people as possible. But also, we want to try to use new materials. And so this wood-plastic composite was something that was new. We're actually the first ones to do this, to make toys out of this material, because, again, mostly it's just a factory that cuts a block into a shape, and okay, that's a cab.
5: Right.
6: But Luke put a lot of, like he's got with the windows, there's little extensions on the windows to give it a detail, and there's a grill for the engine.
5: There's also a lot of texture.
6: Yeah, and so
7: actually,
6: if you were going to...
7: I designed had the windows curving down along with the grill, but that made it look like the cab was crying.
5: Oh, no.
7: So I had to change the design.
6: Yeah, it looks like a little face.
5: Right,
6: you know?
5: Right.
6: In fact, at the we get all our stuff manufactured here in Connecticut, over in Southington, and when they send us the boxes, they call them cab faces, because everybody says, oh, just put the faces in that box.
5: That is so sweet. And you can see, now you can't unsee it once you...
6: Well, I know, yeah.
5: And have you noticed consumers or your customers becoming more interested in environmental friendly toys over the years?
6: Yes, it's become a very important selling point. It's mm-hmm. become something that people look for. They a lot of times are surprised at some of the trade-offs you have to do in terms of the safety and like, for instance, a lot of times people say, well, you know, is it recycled plastic? We started off with that idea, but we quickly found out that nobody wanted to sell us recycled plastic because we're a toy company and it's too easy to get sued. And so when somebody sues, they sue everybody. So we ended up finding a manufacturer in Michigan that made this wood plastic composite. And then, you know, we brought it into the local injection molding facility and we tested different colors and different ways of making it. It was incredibly complex because I knew nothing about it.
5: Well, I mean, children are learning by playing your toys, but you're learning by making the toys. And Luke, it's because as I'm looking at these toy trucks, there's a sense of nostalgia here too. And how do you compete in a market that's dominated by giant multinational brands?
7: Well, basically, there's a whole bunch of ways we do that. One is we sell a lot of times like directly to classrooms and things like that. There's like this annual or every 3 years, there's like a teacher's meeting for the Association for the Education of Young Children. Mm-hmm. It's going to be in Washington, D.C. this year. And we sell to like a lot of like school groups. And then, you know, we sell to smaller stores, independent stores. We also have a pad printing machine that allows us to print lettering and logos and things. So we actually sell to a lot of the kind of customers you wouldn't think of as toy stores. Like there's a zoo out by Philadelphia that sells our trucks with like, you know, their logo on the side. There's a resort in Maine that does really well with their logo on the side and so on.
5: And that's amazing to see that people really latch on to that. And sort of last question for Jim here. Curious to hear, what's next for Luke's Toy Factory?
6: Well, one of the things that, again, you talk about always having to learn, and that's one of the reasons I got into this, is life is learning. Mm-hmm. And the way that things are made is changing. There's a huge change in the manufacturing methods. The injection molding business hasn't changed since 1950, but now you are starting to see 3D printed molds instead of having to, you know, make them out of solid steel. Even 3D printed toys, it's gotten to the point where you can make a toy as cheap as you can injection mold it.
5: Well, we're excited to see what's next for Luke's Toy Factory. You've been listening to Jim Barber, who's the manager of Luke's Toy Factory. Jim, thank you for joining us today.
6: Thank you.
5: You're also listening to Luke Barber, who's the toy designer for Luke's Toy Factory in Danbury. Luke, appreciate your time as well.
7: Thank you.
5: I'm Catherine Shen. Today's show is produced by Chloe Nguyen. Our technical producer is Dylan Reyes. 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

0: I'm Scott Tong. The Cornell case reveals what some call a legal loophole in New York and other states, which makes it harder to bring sexual assault claims when a person chose to drink or use drugs. 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
2: Okay, technically, this is a different story in a different country, but that's all right. We can talk about William Tell and about Paul Revere, but we're mainly going to talk about Paul Revere. Because this is the 251st anniversary, actually, of his ride. That was would have been April 18th. But it's one of those stories that has a lot of layers to it. And the way in which it came to prominence much, much later is fascinating as well. And the way that it could be differently understood. Believe me. And we're going to talk about Paul Revere and also what it's like to take that route, the route that he rode today with Boston traffic.

0: You know, I can play the whole song because Johnny Cash was always scrupulously historically accurate. But that is his song about Paul Revere. We will be talking today about Paul Revere. You know, a lot of people like to celebrate the 250th anniversary of things. We prefer the 251st anniversary. And so that's what we're doing. That is roughly where we are in relation to his historic ride. We'll be telling you all kinds of things about him today and also how he became famous. Asterisk. It was not really at the time that he became really famous. We'll begin the whole process with Kostya Kennedy, writer and editor and the author of books about Jackie Robinson, Joe DiMaggio, and Pete Rose. And now about the greatest athlete of them all, Paul Revere. His latest book is The Ride, Paul Revere and the Night That Saved America. Kostya Kennedy, welcome to our show.
1: Oh, great to be here.
0: So, explain why, in fact, you transitioned from sports figures to Paul Revere. Is there an intuitive connection, or did you just feel like a change of pace?
1: You know, it's not even so much that, Colin. It's these are all sort of men who met a moment in their lives. They're all American stories. They're figures grappling with the human condition. All of those kind of things that you look for as a writer. They all have history, right? So when I my DiMaggio book, for example, it's called 56. It takes place in the summer of 1941, the last innocent summer that was called before Pearl Harbor. He's an Italian-American hero, which was complicated. So it's not, and I use this word in no diminishment, it's not just a baseball book. I love baseball and all that, but it expands a little bit. That was certainly true with Jackie and Pete Rose as well. So I felt sort of on common ground with Paul Revere, right? That it was also, it really appealed to me the way that he met that moment in his life and that there was a narrative structure that I could approach that wasn't as dissimilar as one might think from some of the other books that I did.
0: So let's talk a little bit about who he was in the time leading up to 1775, April of 1775. He'd already been kind of radicalized. He was active in the resistance to the crown. He was a silversmith. Most people probably know that if they know anything. He was a mason. He's also a silversmith and a businessman in the middle of a pretty bad depression or recession, worldwide depression or recession, which was in fact creating a lot of the economic strains, which exacerbated tensions between the colonies and the crown. So that probably left him kind of unhappy about whatever taxes he was paying. So just say a little bit more about this. Leading up to April of 1775, he's already in the thick of things. Probably was at the Boston Tea Party. How do we feel about that one?
1: Oh, well, he was at the Boston Tea Party, and he was part of it. As you mentioned, he was a Mason, and the Freemasons were very much part of organizing and strategizing the early events, such as the Boston Tea Party and other stands, as it were, that led to the onset of the revolution. You know, they had so he was a silversmith. He was actually doing okay. I mean, not that, you know, you mentioned quite rightly the economic downturn. It's not clear that his commitment to the cause, which came in part through his friendship with Joseph Warren, who was one of the real founders at that time.
0: Although, let me just pause you and say that whether or not he was doing well, he was picking up a little extra money on the side, doing some dentistry. I think Warren was one of his patients. I think that might have been one of the ways he became well known. He and Warren became known to one another as over a molar or two.
1: Well, first of all, he's a self-trained dentist, so I don't know what kind of dentist
0: the best kind.
1: It's not mine, you know. Yeah, he actually, and I say that because Warren only went to him after they knew each other. You have to trust your dentist at that point, and they actually met. Warren was also a Mason, and they met at Freemason Society. So his commitment was ideological as much as it was for most of the leader, as much as out of bare necessity. And in addition to all those things, the other thing that he was, and the other thing that he made money doing, was an express rider. Mm-hmm. So they had a system of people who, you know, before in the 1750s or so, if you wanted to send a letter from Boston to Philly, you gave it to somebody, they took it down in a horse and buggy, took a week, you got the letter back. Samuel Adams put in the system of express riders when things like absolutely positively had to get there overnight.
0: Right.
1: And they would give information on redcoat activity, other pressing information, and Revere was the best they had. He was the single best express rider in the fleet. And so by the time of the ride on April 18th, he had already, it was he actually who rode from Boston to New York and Philadelphia to say what had happened at the Boston Tea Party and numerous other critical rides. When it came time, Revere was the one who entrusted.
0: So on that particular night, we're talking about news of British troop movements under General Gage. Say a little bit more about what he and ultimately another Confederate of theirs, Mr. Dawes, had been sent out to do. What kind of word needed to be spread?
1: Basically that the British troops were on the move. So at that point, Boston, and particularly the north end of Boston, but Boston was essentially occupied. It was a town, city of about 16,000 people, and there were 4,000 redcoat soldiers and officers. So that's one in five. And there was a notion that they were going to move towards Lexington, where John Hancock and Samuel Adams were, and Concord, where there were a lot of military supplies to try to... Nobody was sure exactly what the plans were, but to try to apprehend Hancock and Adams, perhaps, to try to get a hold of the military supplies. But nobody knew exactly when. And then once they started crossing the river and going out there, Revere and Dawes were sent out to tell people what was acting, as they said.
0: And, you know, relatively without incident, I think they do get to Adams and to Hancock to deliver their message about that. Leaving there, they also pick up a third rider, a man named Prescott, who is out on the road courting, I think, the woman who eventually would become his wife, mm-hmm. but is also very active in Sons of Liberty and is taken into their confidence pretty thoroughly. And so he agrees to do the ride with them. But then, as they proceed, they do get arrested. I think this is, or actually really the one who gets arrested is, in fact, Paul Revere. I think this is maybe one of the things people don't know about this story.
1: Yeah, let me tell you. So just as we're leading up to it, and you did a great job getting us there, I want to say Revere was really the progenitor here. So on his way to Lexington, he would tell people that the British were on the move, and some people would get their gun and start going over there, but other people started riding further out into the suburbs of Boston. So at one point, if you were to imagine hovering overhead, you could see the sort of neural network of riders going across the meadows and through streets, spreading the word that this was happening. So he was the first, and as I say, the progenitor, but there were others. He gets arrested, as you've described. At that point, Colin, everybody knew Paul Revere's name. They knew his name in all the colonies here. They knew his name in London. They knew his name in Edinburgh. He was a famous writer, a famous member of the resistance. But almost nobody knew his face, right? There's obviously no TV, no pictures in the newspapers. And when they realized that they had Revere, the British soldiers kind of freaked out. They're like, oh, my God, Revere. It's like kidnapping the wrong kid. Because at this moment, there was no war. Nothing had happened. Not a shot had been fired. Both sides were hoping against hope that a shot would not be fired. Nobody wanted there to actually be war if they could get what they wanted without it. And they were upset that having Revere was raising the stakes. And the last thing on this point, Revere, when he set out that night, did not take pistols with him or anything. He didn't want to be somebody who might be seen as

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2: Like a little Masony thing to say, and a way one Mason might detect another Mason. I mean, it's just kind of interesting that ultimately they take his horse away, but they cut him loose, which is unusual. What's your theory about that?
3: Well, I think it, kind of getting back to what I said, they didn't want to have Paul Revere, the kind of prisoner of war. I mean, that's a more official term than he would have been, but they did not want to have captured such a high profile person without direct orders to do so. They did want to disable him from being able to continue on the ride. Plus, he had a real good horse, and one of the guy's horse was getting tired, so they took his. Revere stayed in the game, though. He walked from there right back into the breach into Lexington, which is how he ended up being on Lexington Green when the first shot was fired.
2: Well, his other job was to get John Hancock's trunk that I think had all kinds of documents. And right, kind of really in the middle of, you know, the beginning of a firefight, I think he and another guy are trying to lug this trunk to a place where it won't be seized by the British, right?
3: Well, that's exactly right. He had first gone back to make sure that Hancock and Samuel Adams left Lexington. It was still around, and now it's getting close to dawn in the morning of the 19th. And they go off to a town called Woburn, and when we're about approaching it, they suddenly realize that Hancock had forgotten his trunk. You're sort of like in Home Alone when she realized that Kevin had left home, and she, oh my God, Kevin, because that trunk had all these papers that talked about strategy, who was a spy for the Confederate, could not get into the wrong hands. And just as you described, Revere and the valet, Hancock was an extremely wealthy person, probably the wealthiest person in the colonies, or certainly that area. And they went back and they had to take it out of where it was in it being held at Buckman Tavern. And you're exactly right. They were right alongside the green where the first shots were fired, getting the trunk to safety.
2: You know, I want to just, well, first of all, let's just take a moment to talk about William Dawes. There is a sort of a movement to honor William Dawes a little bit more, there are people who feel as though he's kind of given short shrift, maybe because he didn't fit that well into a poem that we'll deal with in the second segment of our show. But what's your thought about Dawes? Is he unjustly overlooked?
3: I don't really think so in this context. I did the chapter in my book about William Dawes. He was a loyal patriot. His family had been here since the mid-1600s. He got married not long before this, and it was sort of written about in the paper that everybody wore only clothes and used only supplies that were created in America. Like, he didn't take anything from England when so much stuff was imported from England at that time. So he was a loyal patriot. He'd done some things. But, you know, on that night, he had a little trouble. He left earlier but got there later. He went a different route than Revere did. And for some reason, he didn't seem to be effective in alerting people. And we know this from a couple of reasons. One is that there are no accounts that say Dawes told me, like literally none, where there are many that say I learned this from Revere. And also when they did a kind of roll call of who was on hand in Lexington and Concord, like the soldiers checking in, obviously it's incomplete, but they came from all over the areas where Revere did and didn't really come along the path where Dawes went. So for whatever reason, he was not nearly as effective in delivering that message. So it's not that he could have been killed that night, so could Revere. He was just as committed to the cause. He just wasn't, you know, he wasn't the guy who really made things happen in the way Revere did on that night.
2: We should say that, you know, interestingly, his other work, Revere's other work, survives. You can every once in a while see some piece of Paul Revere's silver popping up on like Antiques Roadshow or something, which is an odd thing to think about. But also, and it has been argued, particularly by Nina Zanieri, whom we'll be mentioning a little bit later, too, that arguably as big an accomplishment, if not bigger, in terms of the American Revolution, was in fact a technique of rolling copper sheathing to protect the wooden hulls of boats. And that company that he started, I believe it still exists and is employee run up in Rome, New York. But yeah, go ahead. Yeah.
3: No, I mean, it wasn't for the revolution, rather, but I just want to say it's for the War of 1812. So he got into copper rolling. He was an incredible.

0: Incredibly industrious man, right? So we talked about him as a silversmith, a dentist. He was an engraver. He engraved the famous depiction of the Boston Massacre. Then he became a bell maker. Paul Revere Bells Company, there's still 150 bells or so active and ringing today from his company. And he became a copper roller. This was in the 1800s already. And in the War of 1812, that was critically important, that copper rolling. So at that time, that's what was that was where the value was, and it just you know, he's funny. He's one of those guys that we know for one thing, and there aren't that many. You know, when you think of famous people, there's you know, Pheidippides, who ran from Athens to Marathon. There's Rosa Parks, Neil Armstrong. You know, you can call out a few, but there aren't that many people who are so attached to a single moment. And Revere was. But at the same time, he was 40 at the time of his ride. He lived into his 80s and was extremely productive in his personal, professional, and patriotic life.
1: We're going to grab a quick break here. We have a lot more to talk about, particularly about how the legend gets built, particularly through a poem that so many of us know. So stay tuned. There's more Paul Revere to come.

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1: Good, I'm dropping it too. Do you want to hear about all the work that I did for you, or what? Should we move on? Connor, I was making...
0: There's this podcast out there where it feels like they invented something completely new. This guy, Sarah Quevedo, recorded his personal conversations for years. And the result is unlike anything I've ever heard. We play some of this show. It's called Reaching Out. This Week.
1: Connor, I'm over it. It's a small thing.
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4: For refugees, going home might sound like a dream, except when they're being sent back to a hostile place. 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The problem is that Myanmar does not recognize the Rohingya as citizens. 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

0: All right. We are talking about Paul Revere today. We are doing so with Kostya Kennedy, author of The Ride, Paul Revere and the Night That Saved America. And then we're going to talk about something that comes up a little bit later, and that is a poem, which I think cements Paul Revere's name to our memories. We're going to do that with Christoph Irmscher, director of, distinguished professor of English at Indiana University, 2026 Guggenheim Fellow, and the author of several books, including The Poetics of Natural History and Longfellow Redux. For those of you who don't remember the poem or can't summon it to mind, we asked John Lithgow if he would come to our studios right now. And just, I know he's busy in New York, but he took some time out of his busy day. Did somebody get Mr. Lithgow some water? Does he have some drinking water? All right. So let's hear a little bit of that poem before we get going. This is B1.
1: Then he said goodnight, and with muffled oar, silently rolled to the Charlestown shore, just as the moon rose over the bay, where swinging wide at her moorings lay the Somerset. British man of war, a phantom ship with each mast and spar across the moon like a prison bar, and a huge black hulk that was magnified by its own reflection in the tide.
0: So, Christoph Irmscher, before we get to the strengths of that particular passage, maybe say a little bit about the genesis of this poem. It comes up in what, 1860, 1861. Why does Longfellow find himself writing such a poem as this?
2: Yeah. First of all, thanks for having me on the show. The genesis of the poem is complicated. He went for a walk in April 1860 with George Sumner, a friend of brother of Charles Sumner. And they went to the Old North Church and the cemetery and saw the pigeons in the tower and so forth. And Longfellow didn't immediately, at least according to his journal, it didn't seem like he was really sort of passionate about what he'd seen there. It took him a while to write this poem. He wrote a few lines a few days later, but it took him until October, really, to get the poem on paper. That's a pretty long period for Longfellow, who was usually not a writer who took, like, extraordinary amounts of time to write a poem. He was happy with it in October. November 6th, he votes for Lincoln. And a few days later, he basically celebrates Lincoln's victory and says, you know, the nation is redeemed. That's a redemption of the nation. And it has to be seen in this context. Longfellow is not like an overtly political writer, but he's definitely someone who is invested in the future of America. So 1860s, totally concerned the nation is falling apart. And the poem has to be seen against that background. It comes out first, which is really interesting and says something about Longfellow. December 18th, not in a literary journal or anything, but in the newspaper, Boston Evening Transcript, on the front page. That's something we have to kind of wrap our minds around today, a poem appearing on the front page. It was front page news. And only a few days later, it came out in the Atlantic Monthly, which is where it was. It was in the January issue of the Atlantic Monthly in 1861. And the poem, in a sense, sort of came from Longfellow's commitment to thinking about the nation and what makes up a nation. And is related, of course, to other kinds of things he'd done. Evangeline in 1847, his poem about this woman who travels around the continent and basically experiences the nation, or The Song of Hiawatha in 1855, which these are the two poems that made him famous. Perhaps one final thought, something to remember, is in 1860, Longfellow is a celebrity poet, really as famous as anyone you can think of. He had retired from Harvard University in 1854 because he really could support himself as a poet, which is kind of unthinkable today.
0: We should say, in terms of newspaper poets, I mean, Walt Whitman did an awful lot of newspaper poems for the Brooklyn Eagle later. So,
2: Whitman also printed his own poetry. So,
0: oh, yeah. So I think there's also, I mean, maybe this is a little bit simpler, but I think there is in the poem and in the story the notion of you might have to do something. Individual people might have to do something to help the greater whole. That in a way, what it says, it might kind of energize somebody wondering, well, do I have a role to play in the struggles that may lie ahead of us? I don't know, what's your thought on that?
2: Absolutely. And really from the first line, listen, my children, and you shall hear. It's sort of an appeal to not just read the story, but to make the story part of your DNA, really, which is ironically what happened, to absorb that message, to carry it with you. And it's not what's in the history books. He makes that clear later on in the poem. He said, in the books you can read about what happened that night, but it's important that you make it your story, that you carry it with you, because this is where history lives. It lives inside you as a commitment to action, just as you put it.
0: You know, Kostya Kennedy, when I thought about this and when I learned more about it, I thought actually of a similar kind of Connecticut hero, and that's Nathan Hale. And similar to Revere, people in the early 19th century would not have known who Nathan Hale was. Nathan Hale wasn't even particularly famous at all at the time of the Revolution or at the time of his execution by the British. But later on, it became important to various people that there be a certain kind of story. And so poems and plays about Nathan Hale start getting written. One of the reasons for this is because Yale doesn't feel like it has enough Revolutionary War heroes. But there are other reasons as well. And so this is a bit of the case for Revere. I'm guessing anyway, and from what I've read, that in the 19th century, leading up to the time of this poem, Paul Revere might have been kind of famous in Massachusetts, but maybe not far beyond those borders. How fair does that seem?
3: Absolutely fair. I mean, the Johnny Cash song we listened to at the top would not exist. There'd be no Paul Revere by the Beastie Boys or Paul Revere by Noah Kahan if not for Longfellow's poem. If you were a student of American history, you would certainly know Paul Revere. He wasn't completely obscure. And in fact, Longfellow first learned about Revere when a short story of his appeared in a publication that had an account of that Revere had given to the Massachusetts Historical Society. So he wasn't sort of in the pantheon along with Hancock and Adams and those kind of people, but people would know him. But his notoriety, his popularity, the awareness that basically everybody knows him, and why we have a pizza chain called Paul Revere Pizza with noted for speed and reliability and delivery, is because of this poem that, you know, shifted by an order of magnitude his exposure and his status.
0: Although another way that Longfellow could conceivably have known about him is if he were in deep conversation with one of his grandfathers, that would have been General Peleg Wadsworth, who really did not like Paul Revere, was associated with Paul Revere through the Battle of Penobscot Bay, which comes much later, and which Revere is accused of cowardice and ultimately insists on a court-martial to clear his name. The Battle of Penobscot Bay was an incredible naval disaster for the Patriots.
3: But I just want to say it's not, yeah. And Professor Ermscher mentioned this in the beginning, that he went for a walk, Longfellow did, with someone like Longfellow. He lived in a house that Washington had used. He knew his stuff. Longfellow knew Paul Revere and knew who he was. Complete, right? Like, there was, he didn't stumble upon a character and just say, "Hey, let's jazz this up." I mean, maybe to some degree, or maybe we'd expand on that. But he certainly knew who he was.
0: Yeah. Oh yes, go ahead.
2: Just to add to that, we need to think of Longfellow as a deeply learned man and somebody. His library is still in the house you mentioned. And it's a library of thousands and thousands and thousands of books. This is a man who read constantly, who read multiple languages. He spoke 9 languages fluently. He read at least 8 other languages in excess of that. And perhaps another thing, too, why does he pick a poem like that? For context, Longfellow we don't usually think of him as such. He's a political poet to some extent. He doesn't give speeches. He doesn't walk around sharing his opinions. But the poetry is the way through which he tries to reach people. And he's being read. So it's totally clear that this is not an innocent poem. This is a poem that takes sides. This is a poem that's meant as an encouragement for people to remember a shared foundational story at a point when what's known as America is falling apart. In that sense, you mentioned Whitman earlier. It's not very different from Whitman, 1855, Song of Myself. Whitman is chanting essentially the nation, the United States, he would like to say, he used the plural when he talked about the United States. He's chanting them into existence, essentially. He's writing a poem that people can unite around it. And Longfellow is a very different poet, formally and in terms of how he writes. But he has a similar goal as Whitman does.
0: Yeah, and Christopher, I'm sure, let's just say a little bit more about chanting things into existence, too. Because, I mean, there is a school of thought, not one that would necessarily apply to the way it would look to be looked at through the lens of scholarship and literature. But there's a school of thought that says, I mean, you know, Kostya Kennedy said earlier, there was actually really quite a network of writers. They may have been 40 to 60 writers out there that night. A lot of them, I think, probably assembled and under the supervision of Revere, which is another thing that he was good at. It's hard to write a poem about that. So you write a poem about one person. But maybe say a little bit about that. There's a criticism of the poem. Criticism is maybe not the right word, but historians like David Hackett Fisher have said that it kind of creates a great man theory where, in fact, it was much more of a group effort. Maybe that's not the poet's responsibility to worry about, though.
2: Perhaps not. Couple of things about that. Longfellow made very clear, he was actually accused later by, I think it was someone who'd written a book about Dawes, who criticized him or wrote to Longfellow. And Longfellow answered, he wrote to a friend, "I've been convicted of high historic crimes and misdemeanors," by which he really meant, "I don't care." This is a poem to some extent not about history, but about how we think of history. And it's not just a poem about one man. It's a poem about sounds. When you really open yourself up to the poem, it's a poem that's set at night, which is a challenge for a poem to write about. You know, because you can't write about sights. You write about shapes. You write about dark things that are happening here. And Longfellow really delights in that. He even gives us a timeline, and there's the sound of the of this or that, the sound of the oars, the sound of the hoofs, and so forth. So as much as it's about one man, it's also about an experience, really. And he needs one man because he needs to have a center for all these sensations. But this is really what he wants us to get from it. Right from the first line when he says, "Listen and you shall hear," he's basically saying it's an auditory experience.
0: That's a great point, yeah.
2: That's what's important to him.
0: Yeah, it is a poem that does very well when spoken aloud. We're almost running out of time in this segment, but Kostya Kennedy, I live in Connecticut, so I'll get in a lot of trouble if I don't say the name Sybil Ludington. Sybil Ludington was a 16-year-old girl at the time of what is believed to be, and I know that you have some questions about this in your book, a considerably longer ride to do a similar kind of warning. I also, as I was getting ready for this show, encountered the story of someone named Betsy Downey in North Carolina who did a similar thing and was also 16 years old. I mean, your thoughts about that? I mean, obviously not everybody can be famous for riding around notifying everybody, but your thoughts, Kostya?
3: Yeah, I mean, Sybil Ludington was a wonderful story, 16-year-old girl who allegedly rode 40 miles, and she got a postage stamp, and there's a statue of her and all that, and it's very, very unlikely that she ever rode at all, right? She never mentioned it in her lifetime, even when she was later in life, like, seeking reparations for war service. She never once mentioned it. It only appeared maybe 80 years after her death in a family memoir. There's no, so it's a wonderful metaphor, right? And it's interesting. And if it wasn't for Paul Revere, we really wouldn't know about Sybil Ludington, right? Because she's always the female Paul Revere. Mm-hmm. Or this guy, it's like the Michael Jordan or the Stradivarius of ice cream cones, right? He's sort of the bar that we attach things to. So Ludington is a lovely story, but it didn't quite happen. And the last thing I just want to say really quick, because I know we're out of time, is on the historical aspect that Professor Irmscher spoke so well about with the poem, you know, and people complain that it's maybe not 100% historically accurate. I actually went in there thinking that, and I think it is quite historically accurate for a poem, right? Maybe when Frost was standing there were three roads diverging in the yellow wood. He said, "Let's make it two, it'll be easier."
0: You're opening up a whole can of worms there with that.
3: Yeah,
0: all right, we do have to wrap up this segment. I want to thank Kostya Kennedy. I'll spell the name so people in Danbury can write emails to him about Sybil Ludington. I don't want to get them. Christoph Irmscher, also a distinguished professor of English at Indiana University. Thanks very much to both of you. We're going to take a break. We'll come back with more.

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5: 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You don't have to wait an hour after eating before you go swimming. That's just something our mothers believed. Back to the show.
6: Got to say some thank yous that I'm happy to say. One of them is to Dylan Reyes, the maestro. He is our technical producer. This episode is gloriously produced by our boss, Robin Doyen Aiken. Very excited. I mean, a lot of pressure on me, obviously. Imagine what will happen if I screw this up. We're a little bit late in some ways. Unlike Paul Revere, we're a little bit late. Obviously, last year was the big anniversary. One of the people who took that very seriously is our guest, Jenna Russell, New England bureau chief for the New York Times, and also a longtime Boston area resident. Jenna Russell, you were the perfect person to do this, to try to recreate, you know, I mean, given certain impediments like one-way streets and things like that, but to try to recreate the ride of Paul Revere. Tell us a little bit about the genesis of that.
7: Yeah, no, I'm thrilled to. So this was an idea that kind of just popped into my head. I can't say exactly why, except that, as you know, I grew up here just north of Boston. I grew up in a 400-year-old house. I think that kind of instilled in me this sense of, like, history is with us. It's still all around us. And so as we were heading into this 250th, I think it just came to me in an instant, like, what does that route, that those 16 miles look like today compared to what it was when Paul Revere was riding it in the middle of the night? And I just became smitten with this thought that I would go out and follow his route and write about it. And I really expected my editors to not love this idea, but for some reason they too just thought this would be a great deal of fun and a fun way to write about something that can be, you know, can feel so far away and distant that we can't connect with it today.
6: Yeah, so, and obviously there are things that have stayed the same. There are important landmarks along the route that have been preserved as much as possible. But, you know, the other sense one has is of tremendous change. According to David Hackett Fisher, there were about 15,000 people living in Boston in 1775. It kind of had flatlined, too. It was a town that was in the middle of a depression. There was a world depression. Revere himself, I think, was in court because he couldn't pay his taxes. But a much smaller place and obviously a much less diverse place. The thing that moved me the most reading your piece was the enthusiasm sometimes generated by people who, you know, were relatively new to this country. One of the stops that you made was, I think it was in Medford, was in an Islamic center. Tell us a little bit about that. I thought that was just a tremendous story.
7: I appreciate you asking about that, Colin, because that really was one of those serendipitous moments that arises in the course of reporting a story. I mean, To be honest, I did a lot of early research for this piece before I went out, and I still missed the fact that this house there in, you know, downtown Medford, where Revere stopped to warn the captain of the Medford Minuteman, that had become a mosque fairly recently. And so we went into this sort of not knowing that, showed up. By the time we got to Medford, myself and our photographer, Todd Heisler, it was pretty late. Here is this mosque that is about to have its evening services. And we are literally like cold calling them, knocking on the door, asking if they can talk to me. And what was so amazing about that was the welcome that we got, you know, with no forewarning. These people just welcomed us in, sat with us, gave us a tour, talked with such warmth and appreciation about this country and what they had found here and their appreciation for this historic place where they had landed. And it was just, you know, if we went into this trying to show how things had changed and stayed the same, this was kind of the perfect vehicle through which to tell that story.
6: Yeah, I mean, and the enthusiasm spills over into on Patriots Day every April. There's a reading of the Longfellow poem that we've been talking about on the show. And their 16-year-old son at the time, Adib, it was in 11th grade, reads a section of the poem dressed in colonial costume. This is a way in which they've kind of they've embraced this idea. They are happy to be in the United States, and they're kind of going all the way with it, maybe a little bit more so than some of us who take things for granted.
7: Yeah, absolutely. And it was just so lovely to see how to that this is their history, you know, this is their country now, and this is their history that they really appreciate. They're part of the celebration every year there in Medford. And we found that all along the route that, you know, whether people had grown up here and had learned about Paul Revere in school or whether they had been here for 2 or 3 or 5 years and they were just kind of finding their way in the country, even if they didn't know Revere, when we told them, you know, why he mattered, they were just fascinated, thrilled to be a part of this conversation. And you know, it was really touching. As you say, it was moving to see people who were sort of embarrassed about not having that foundation of knowledge, but also so interested in it.
6: Yeah, you wrote about Somerville, which is very near Boston. A quarter of the residents were born in another country. You were approaching people who fell into that category. A lot of people hadn't heard of Paul Revere, but had at the time been very aware of the Tufts University graduate student who had been taken into federal custody the previous month as part of what turned out to be a much more pervasive effort to round up people for whatever reason by ICE. And that somehow or other seemed to fit into the restlessness maybe that you were encountering on the streets. There were no King's protests. It seemed to fit kind of oddly into what had happened 250 years ago.
7: Yeah, that was a really poignant part of it. It felt really timely in this moment to be talking about this history of the country. And as you say, you know, I think I went into this imagining that everyone would be, this would be such a lighthearted topic after, you know, in a moment where a lot of, you know, where we have struggled as journalists to get people to engage with us because of various fears about speaking freely about their thoughts. I thought this might be completely different and refreshing. And it turned out, for better and worse, that, you know, even talking about this history in this moment felt to some people very fraught, and especially immigrants who, you know, didn't want to talk about anything and give their names to a reporter at a time where the Trump administration was really cracking down. And we found the same thing at this protest that we went to in Arlington, also along Revere's route. Even the people there who were born here were reluctant to engage with us because they were protesting. And it felt suddenly like the stakes of publicly protesting in the country were higher. And this, as you say, like it brought layers of nuance and relevance to this story about history that I did not expect going into it.
6: I think another thing that's there in your piece, and especially I took the extra step of reading the comments, is that reminder, and it's going to be running all through this show, all through these conversations. History is rarely static. It's always being understood and then re-understood and re-interrogated and understood yet again. And so we know different things about how many people were actually involved in what Revere was doing that night. But you may have stumbled upon something that many Revere historians had been unaware of, which is maybe some new information about Paul Revere's horse. I don't know how well you remember this, but supposedly it had been loaned by John Larkin to Revere. Whoever's horse it was, they didn't get it back. We know that part.
7: Right. The horse was taken by the British, exactly. This was also like delightfully unexpected, was the fact that because of the 250th, I think that the city of Boston and others had invested new money into research, actual archaeology that was going on in Charlestown, digging again at some of these sites and actually finding new things. And so this was obviously a very minor point that only really historians would be excited about. But I was pretty excited to learn that they had very recently uncovered evidence that perhaps the horse had not come from the resident or the farm that they thought, which, again, it's just a reminder that, like, we think we know everything about history. We think it's sort of a closed, locked in thing. And in fact, this is happening all the time. Like, we're still digging, we're still finding things in attics, and that makes it feel really lively and relevant today. And another just sort of a piece of that I think what was really powerful for me in reporting this story and going to all of these places is that, in sort of putting myself in Revere's head, It allowed me to remember that as he's going out there and risking his life to do this thing, he doesn't know, the things that we know and have known for centuries about how it's going to turn out. He didn't know that he was going to succeed, that there was going to be this new country. Everything was uncertain for him in that moment. And I think that, again, it has echoes of our moment today, where things do feel uncertain in a lot of ways, and we don't know exactly where it's going. And that reminds us that even back then in history, in things that feel so concrete, there was so much uncertainty that he was up against.
6: I read a lot of things to get ready for this show, so apologies in advance if I'm wrong that I read it in your piece, but I do think I read in your piece that one of the historic sites you were talking to a Paul Revere historian who kind of said he was maybe expecting a little bit more for his status out of this when the whole thing was over, that he thought he would be in the room where it happened going forward. And that isn't exactly what it was. It turns out this big accomplishment of his didn't exactly put him all the way into the inner circle with maybe Sam Adams and John Hancock the way he had hoped. Am I correct that was in your piece?
7: Yes. Yeah. Yes. And again, thank you for bringing that up, because that was so revelatory for me to understand a little bit more about his mindset and kind of where he was in the status system. And I think it was Nina Zanari, who is a wonderful historian who runs the Paul Revere House in Boston. And she obviously has done a huge amount of work on this and talked to me about that he thought, there were the elites, there was Samuel Adams and John Hancock and, the Sons of Liberty. And Revere was a little bit outside that. And I, she explained to me, he did see this mission as something that would, was important for all the right reasons. And also, he hoped, would elevate him a bit so that he would be, as you say, in the room where it happened. And it didn't work out that way for him. And he was still a little bit on the outside looking in. And, he wrote about this, and he did carry some resentment about that. And it just, again, it reminds us he was a human being. He had some of the, the same feelings that we have, when we try to do hard things. And I think that just makes him so, so much more relatable.
6: Okay, let's spend a few minutes in modernity. Did you actually keep track of how many Duncans you passed?
7: So I myself did not, but then later I did see someone on Twitter or on X had done that for me and had counted them, and there were a great many Dunkin' Donuts.
6: Seven, I believe, was the count by that person, yeah.
7: It's a lot.
6: And there were people disputing that, saying, oh, no, there has to be more. There were seven Dunkins in my town. so forget about that. And, I mean, the other thing that Paul Revere didn't, he didn't get to stop for Dunkin', but he also did not have to deal with Boston traffic. So it's my understanding that it took you longer to travel this route by car, considerably longer to travel this route by car than it did for Revere, who was mostly on horseback.
7: Yes, that is a fact. And this is a crazy and hilarious thing, that the first time I did this, rode the route, which was a practice run without a photographer. And the photographer, of course, Todd, ended up to be my navigator. But doing it by myself, so Nina, the historian, had given me, you know, the instructions of, I wanted to be very, I was a little obsessive about trying to follow the exact route that Revere followed, because that's the fun of it, right? Which turns out to be, you know, of course, in many ways impossible, but I did the best that I could. But between just the challenges of figuring out if I was on the street, you know, was this the road, and having to stop and consult historical sources along the way, getting tangled up in traffic, seeing things like, you know, an amazing Japanese supermarket that I, of course, needed to go into and buy like amazing green tea Kit Kat bars. All of this bogged me down, and it took me, I think, between 5 and 6 hours one way to get all the way to where Revere was captured. And I believe it took him in the ballpark of 3 hours. So it really tells us something sad, I think, about traffic in Boston. And you know, not everything has improved for the better, that's for sure.
6: Yeah, Jenna, I think your piece is wonderful. I don't think, like, horrible traffic in Boston counts as a scoop.
7: You know. I think you're right about that.
6: It doesn't,
7: Colin,
6: really feel like breaking news.
7: That's old news.
6: But the piece is terrific. It is wonderful. People should hunt it down. It's actually sort of two pieces, we should say. But if you have access to the New York Times, you should check out 250 Years and 16 Miles Following Paul Revere's Footsteps, or Riding Paul Revere's Route 250 Years Later. Here's What We Saw. They're both worth looking at. And you have been wonderful to talk to. Thanks so much for your time.
7: My pleasure. So glad to be a part of it. Thank you.
6: And for the rest of you listening, thanks for listening to this entire show. And thanks to everybody who helped out. I already told you who they were. So let's ride home.

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2: Second year that I was there, the American Academy of Dramatic Arts came up with a production, and Danny DeVito was part of the acting ensemble. And Danny, I know this is hard to believe, had long hair all the way down his back. He was, you know, real hippie.
3: You guys are very much like the Odd Couple, if for nothing else, just in the visual. It's funny, there's that movie that he was in with Arnold Schwarzenegger where they're opposites. It really could have been the two of you.
2: Yeah. Danny is not tall, but I don't think I've ever met anybody who is less conscious of their height. He was happy in his own skin, had a great sense of humor.
3: He seemed to have an assuredness about his place as a creative, as an artist. And so I did wonder what being around him, being such a good friend and living with him, kind of gave you insight on regarding yourself. What did he kind of give you permission to be?
2: Danny just seemed to accept me for who I was. Never went on about my dad or this or that. Just sort of took me at face value. He allowed me a vulnerability that I hadn't felt before. I didn't feel like I had to protect myself. We just had good times together, but just kind of hit it off. I think we both share a kind of a dark humor. The War of the Roses.
3: Which you all worked on together.
2: Which we got worked on together. And we kind of rooted for each other. I knew, you know, how hard he tried. But he also gave his best shot. Even dealing with rejection showed me how to behave or how to handle yourself as I dealt with my own.
3: Our guest today is Michael Douglas. His new memoir, One Hell of a Ride, tells the story of his life through 12 of his films. We'll continue our conversation after a short break. This is Fresh Air.
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3: This is Fresh Air, and today I am talking with Michael Douglas about his new memoir, One Hell of a Ride. You know, Michael, there's something almost perfect about the way you and your father came to the story of Cuckoo's Nest from two different directions. So he was already, at the time, one of the biggest stars in the world, and saw the character of McMurphy from that story as really the role of a lifetime. And you were in college at UC Santa Barbara, taking LSD, protesting the war, just basically being a hippie, when you encountered the book by Ken Casey about the counterculture that he was writing out of. And years later, after your father had spent nearly a decade trying and failing to get this movie made, you stepped in and you write, "It was pure instinct. The truth is, I had no idea what I was doing." Where did you get that confidence from at that moment when you're still trying to figure out things? Because you had had no track record as a producer when you decided to do this.
2: No, I didn't. And Dad was selling the property. He had tried for years to get it. And R.P. McMurphy, the lead of the book, was a great character for him, a fabulous character. And then he tried for many years with his production company to make it, and he couldn't get it made. So he was selling it. And I happened to overhear when I was at the office sometime. And I said, "No, Dad, don't, no, please don't sell it. Look, let me run with it. I'll try to get you the money you want for it, get you to play the part and produce it."
3: Right.
2: And

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1: From WBZ Chicago, it's This American Life. I'm Ira Glass. I recently heard this podcast that was so exciting to hear because it felt like the people who did it invented something completely new, which is so rare. And it's like, I feel like they took what shows like ours do and then just pushed it further and further until it became something else. And I want to play you some of that show today. It's by somebody who I had never heard of before. His name is Sarah Quevedo, and the series is called Reaching Out. It's made by Futuro Studios. And as you'll hear, like at some point years ago, it seems like Sarah started recording nearly all of his personal conversations, including like these especially like passive-aggressive conversations with his twin brother that get more interesting and complicated the further you get into the series. And it's just, I don't know, real messy life captured on recordings in a way that is rare to hear. And then Sarah also invented this way to do narration that at first when you hear it, you're like, what's happening? And then, I really came to love it. And the show is ambitious. I don't know if I've heard another podcast that tries to capture a person's life as completely as this one does. And like just what it feels like to be alive right now. So we're going to excerpt some of the show today. That's going to be the whole hour. And I just want to say, stay with it. I guarantee it pays off. Here's Sarah.
2: On February 15th, 2020, Connor calls you to ask if you want to look for your birth father. You do not record this conversation. This is notable, if only because so much of your life has been recorded. Moments far less consequential than this. You're in Connor's fourth birthday.
3: Hand me a rubber nose. Did you guys say that? Then hand me a rubber nose.
2: A school performance. You play a scared rabbit. Your only line.
4: I think we're alive.
5: Don't worry, we'll just go back where we came.
6: Which way did we come?
2: A house party when you were 16, when you first began to record yourself.
7: A few people that I talked to them about where we're going. Since it's about, like, me and it's about things I do, like, I figure I should record this.
2: There is a price for what we choose to remember and what we choose to forget. If you had known how this would all turn out, maybe you would have recorded everything. Or if you'd known the cost, maybe you would not have recorded anything at all. On February 15th, 2020, your brother calls you to ask if you want to look for your birth father. But there is no record of that call. There is, however, a recording of the call you make a few days later.

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2: Being like, I don't even know what our family looks like. I have mom to compare that to. I like, oh, it's like I have mom's face in a lot of ways, but I also wonder what our biological dad looks like.
3: You have tabs open to several potential fathers on Facebook. A series of white men in rimless or squared sunglasses with varied hairlines and gradient pallid shades. Your top contender sports a buzz cut and a pair of gas station sunglasses. He's an amateur photographer who takes pictures of animals at the zoo.
4: I found one picture of a person who kind of looks like he could be related to us, maybe.
2: Yeah, I saw one that maybe did. But I was like, damn, he's pretty ugly. I don't know.
4: Is this the guy with the black hair and the sunglasses on?
2: Yeah, that guy. I was like, is that really mom's type before she started dating really boring dudes?
3: You have not told your mother about any of this, and you're not sure you will. It is very different, you think, to ask questions about your birth father than to meet him.
2: And I'm curious about what his life is at.
4: Yeah.
2: I also hope he's ballin'. No, I'm just kidding.
3: Suddenly, it's June again, almost exactly 1 year since you arrived to Los Angeles. One night, you will absentmindedly Google your father's name and Los Angeles. The screen will populate with the same buzz cut guy with gas station sunglasses, but now there are two new images. The first is a man standing beside a barber chair. He looks like he was ripped from a Time magazine article from the 50s. Tall, a pencil mustache, slick back hair. There's an interview with him. He owns the barber shop. He grew up in California, moved to Los Angeles in the mid-90s. Before he was a barber, he says,
5: he was a cook.
3: The second image is of him standing in front of the shop. It looks familiar. You will type the address into Google Maps. You ate dinner across the street from the shop 2 nights ago. You will type in your address to measure the distance between you and this barber shop. A short, nearly straight line will appear, and an estimated arrival time from your apartment. 5 minutes.

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3: Do you have an object that's completely worthless to everybody else, but priceless to you? A precious conch shell, a sacred Pez dispenser, a jar full of cat whiskers? 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
0: This is American Life. Our story today from Sarah Quevedo continues.
4: Hello?
5: You've read that there are several theories about the origins of language.
4: Yeah, so I'm going to be in and out. I'm like in this weird bunker room right now. I think it's where like people who work the crew of Amtrak sleep.
6: Got you. So should you not be in there talking on the phone?
4: No, I don't think it matters.
5: One theory suggests we learn to communicate by imitating nature. Another says we learned through song.
6: No, I just mean to be considerate of other people. Oh, okay. Well, then that's fine. I wasn't sure if there were. Sorry.
4: I'm not talking to you on the phone while people are asleep.

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2: And I'm Michelle Martin. 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
2: George Jones and Tammy Wynette.
4: Healing comes over me.
5: Me too.
2: Donnie Hathaway and Roberta Flack.
6: I got you.
2: Sonny and Cher. On her new album, Michelle Andeggio-Cello and her band pay tribute to those pairings, and they've recruited an all-star cast to sing along. The album is called Synonym, and it starts with a cover of this one from 1987. George Michael and Aretha Franklin. I Knew You Were Waiting for Me. First, we'll hear the original, then Michelle Andeggio-Cello's version with a wicked guest singer.
7: The first person we asked was Cynthia Erivo, and when she said yes, that just filled us with such hope and joy.

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1: I work in public media because I love good storytelling and the ability to support that work and do meaningful good in our community makes a difference. 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
2: Did you pick the duet partner first, or did you pick the song first and then figure out which partner would sound best with that song?
3: We just started naming people, and sometimes that would inspire a song, and sometimes vice versa. But then some things were very serendipitous. I went to the Joni Mitchell show at the Hollywood Bowl, and so I met Brandi Carlile, and that sparked, like, I don't care what song it is, let's just figure out one.

0: These duets don't necessarily match up with the original gender pairings. Tell me more about that. But is it a kind of an homage to the fact that you can be out loud and proud now in a way that maybe wasn't always the case? Or what are your thoughts about that?
1: To be honest, it's just an afterthought. I'm glad it's not the forefront. It's just the beauty of these people that was the reason I chose them. It should be the last thing you notice. Mm. I'm not sure if I connect with that word pride. Pride comes before the fall. Mm. Or loud and out. Mm-hmm. I'm really finding...
0: That's true. You were not a very loud performer. You have to lean in when we listen to you.
1: Yeah, I'm a really... modesty is... there's a beauty and a power to it.
0: When you cover a song, you're not like... You're never imitating the original song. You always bring something new to it. What's the process? Are you like just messing around? Do you already have it in your head? Or how did it work?
1: Oh, well, every song is a cover. Even if you wrote it, you can think of different ways to approach it. And I do think my time in D.C. playing go-go music really is part of my coding, or, you know, my source code. I love taking something and re-envisioning it. My father played for the Army Blues, which is a band that plays the inaugurations, or they play in the summertime at the Jefferson Memorial. They did a lot of big band

0: This is NPR News.
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4: Live from NPR News in Washington, I'm Dave Mattingly. President Trump has signed an executive order to ease government restrictions on the use of tax-free red-dyed diesel. He announced the move yesterday at a Republican campaign rally in Nebraska as a way to help truckers and farmers dealing with high diesel prices. Mike Naur is a local Farm Bureau president on Maryland's Eastern Shore.
5: The diesel right now is our lifeline to our fall harvest. Everything we have runs on diesel.
4: AAA says diesel is averaging about $6.32 a gallon nationwide. It's roughly 21 cents below last month's all-time high. President Trump says he and his super PAC will begin paying for TV ads that have been taxpayer-funded up to now. NPR's Franco Ordonez says the ads have prompted pushback from Democrats.
6: President Trump announced the new plan amid ongoing backlash over the publicly funded spots running ahead of the midterms. Trump defended the ads via his social media page, arguing that it was standard practice, and that he was promoting the USA and, quote, paying for them with USA money. But critics say the pro-Trump ads are blatantly partisan and use Republican talking points. Trump says that he and his political action committee are taking over payment of the ads. Franco Ordonez, NPR News.
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7: For Connecticut Public Radio, I'm Lori Mack. Milford is temporarily pausing its use of some flock safety surveillance cameras. The Board of Aldermen voted last night against getting rid of the company's Condor cameras, but agreed to stop using them while a committee reviews the technology. The move follows months of opposition from residents concerned about privacy and constitutional protections. The city had already limited its use of flock license plate readers following similar concerns. Community members at a Hartford elementary school are trying to improve traffic safety after a recent crash and many more close calls. The parent-teacher organization at Maria C. Colon Sanchez Elementary School is petitioning the city to reduce speeding and take other steps to keep kids safe. Yuritsa Mogollon leads the PTO and has three children in the school.
8: We're just trying to cross the street to get to the school or cross the street again to get to our homes. We don't want to argue with anybody. We don't want to risk our children's life or our lives. We just want to go to school and make it home safely. That's all.
7: A spokesperson at Hartford City Hall said they're taking the concern seriously and are evaluating ways to make the area's streets safer. Housing costs in Connecticut are among the highest in the nation, and as Connecticut Public's Abigail Brown reports, it's driving up poverty rates.
9: Housing costs are exacerbating poverty in some states, with Connecticut being one of the worst. That's according to a new report by the Pew Research Center. In Connecticut, nearly 20% of all poverty can be attributed to high housing costs, says Alex Horowitz, a researcher with the Pew Research Center.
10: There's a shortage of housing, and so we've seen rents go up, because there just aren't enough homes getting added. So Connecticut is in a long-term landlord's market because tenants are competing for scarce homes instead of landlords competing for tenants.
9: Horowitz says the main solution is to build more housing or for the state to enact zoning reforms that would decrease lot sizes or the number of stairwells in apartment buildings of a certain size. Horowitz says such reforms would make it easier to increase housing supply statewide. Abigail Brown, Connecticut Public Radio.
7: In the weather forecast, mostly sunny, breezy, and cool, high in the upper 50s and 60s. 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It's 7:34.
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11: This is Morning Edition from NPR News. I'm Amy Martinez in Culver City, California.
7: And I'm Leila Faldin in Portland, Maine, hosting from Maine Public. I've been crisscrossing Maine for the last several days talking to voters about the issues that will shape their decisions this midterm. That election is exactly 4 weeks away. So our show will be traveling through pivotal states every Tuesday, states that will decide the country's balance of power. Today, I kick that coverage off in Maine, which is really important for the Democrats. They'll have a hard time winning back the Senate without winning the seat Republican Susan Collins has held for nearly 30 years. To get a sense of their odds, I hit the road, traveling some 700 miles, talking to voters along the way.
12: Here, we just pulled into Jackman, Maine, 17 miles from the Canada border. A lot of support for Susan Collins here, based on the signs in the front yards.
7: It's a town of just about 700 people, but the town plays a huge role in an important industry, logging. Right off Main Street, past the church, we pull into Jamie Shelley's front lot.
13: Hi, nice to meet you all.
12: So nice to meet you. I'm Leila.
7: Shelley's worked in the logging industry for more than 30 years. He says business was actually growing for a long time, but a lot has changed for him in recent years.
13: 5 years ago, we had 6 to 8 people directly employed, plus subs and trucks. Now, there's me, my stepson, and a few sub trucks in the winter. This is my equipment shop here.
7: He walks us into his dark, cavernous garage, wood pellets stacked high.
13: I'm burning wood pellets for the winter to keep the place warm.
7: Why?
13: Because heating oil's too expensive.
7: The U.S. war with Iran has sent crude oil prices soaring. And now, the cost of heating oil in Maine has hit a record high. Half the population depends on it to stay warm. But Shelley's troubles don't end there.
13: If you want to get in that truck, I'm going to give you guys a quick 5-minute tour.
7: We pile into his truck, and he drives us through his town, where life is intertwined with life across the border in Canada.
13: I have friends on the other side of the border. I've trucked wood on the other side of the border. I got grandparents buried on the other side of the border.
7: Business owners like Shelley and towns like Jackman are stuck in the middle of the escalating U.S.-Canada trade war. To show us how, he weaves down a windy dirt road.
12: Can I just ask what this is?
13: Aha, we are here.
12: Oh, this is
13: your about site? To find out.
7: We open the doors to the fresh, woody scent of cedar. There are thousands of logs piled high on either side of a muddy clearing where a client's cabin will soon be built. To do this work of cutting trees and clearing land, Shelley relies on heavy, expensive machinery.
13: That piece right there is around $650,000 to buy that new. That machine over there is like $750,000, and right now that one's about $500,000.
12: Okay.
13: So, you want them payments?
12: No.
7: Maintaining those machines nowadays could set him back tens of thousands of dollars more than they did last year. Trump levied new 50% tariffs on car and machine parts from Canada.
13: I need a new set of tracks on that machine right there. Them tracks are wore out. What do you think they cost? The parts you see, them shiny parts.
12: I don't know.
13: 40 for aftermarket, made overseas. A tire is $4,000. An engine for one of these machines is 30 to 40,000.
7: So aside from this job, Shelley's machines are parked. He can't take the risk of a breakdown. He worries about what could happen if the trade war further escalates.
13: If it gets to the point where they ain't buying, where stuff ain't crossing, there's not enough capacity here to do the job in Maine. So we need them to saw our lumber, or we need to scale back drastically. And small towns like this are going to fold up without the lumber industry.
7: On the drive back to his garage, Shelley shares that even though the Democratic candidate Troy Jackson is a fifth-generation logger, he plans to stick by the Republican incumbent.
13: Susan Collins. She's a pretty middle-road person. And she gets ripped by her own people and the other side. If you're getting ripped by everybody, you might be trying.
12: He likes her. And all the economic angst of the moment isn't enough for Shelley to abandon Collins. Even though for years, as a logger in this remote part of Maine, he's felt abandoned.
13: We also feel underrepresented. How many people you see after you come over that mountain?
14: Not many.
13: How many stoplights?
14: Not many.
13: Did you stop at Walmart? You probably didn't, did you? 10 and 2, keep your hands on the wheel.
15: Bye.
12: Underrepresented, forgotten. Those are feelings we hear again and again on our road trip across Maine through big cities and tiny towns. In every place, those sentiments are shaping how people are thinking about the election. From Michael Knight, a dairy farm owner and lumberman on the outskirts of Portland, an independent who leans conservative.
16: It's better sometimes to deal with the devil you know than the devil you don't.
12: To Mitchell Grass, a potato farmer in rural Mars Hill who believed in President Trump's promises but feels let down.
17: The whole country is in a really bad spot right now.
12: To Rosemary Lavway, a baker at a Presque Isle farmer's market who keeps her politics to herself because it's bad for business.
18: I don't think there's anybody that's going to change anything, really.
12: Things feel bad. People feel stuck. Many are just trying to get by. And Dixie Shaw is focused on that.
19: Hi.
12: We find her in the back of Catholic Charities Food Bank and Thrift Store in Monticello in northern Maine, dumping clothes into a baler.
19: Okay. Lord have mercy.
12: She compresses the items into packs so they can sell the clothes by the ton and use the cash for food. She used to run this place. She retired. And then 2 months ago at 73, she came back.
19: I came back to work full time because I love to work. Mm-hmm. But I also need to work. My electric bill is so high, it doesn't even make sense to me. It's higher than my mortgage payment.
12: Really?
19: Yes, it's higher than my mortgage payment. In fact, I didn't even turn my furnace on till about 2 weeks ago. I just suck it up, baby, because you don't want to turn that thermostat on because that's going to be in addition to the electric bill. I didn't turn my dryer on all year. I had the Amish build me a clothesline. I can get like 5 loads on that puppy.
12: Right. And is there somebody that you think will make life better?
19: I sure hope so.
12: Who is that?
19: I'm not going to talk about it.
12: Yeah,
19: because fine. I'll get beat up. I think in this climate, it's not safe to be on either side. Because somebody's going to hate on you.
12: What she will say is she feels like the more blue and populated South near the coast get an outsized say about the fate of her state.
14: What do they not understand?
19: People that come from away, and that could be out of state or downstate, and come up here to the county to recreate, if you will, when people here usually can't afford to do that same recreation. So the feeling is that the population and the people that vote are in the masses in southern Maine, and we're up here, and whatever the decision is, we have to kind of live with that.
12: Across 700 miles from a logger to a potato farmer to a woman working at a thrift store and food bank, there is this sense of being left behind. But if the Democratic Party thinks that means these Americans will just turn to them, the snapshot of voters in Maine tells a much more complicated story. This is NPR News.
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20: 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He has a new memoir. 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
7: For Connecticut Public Radio, I'm Lori Mack. The former site of Jimmy's of Savin Rock in West Haven has hit the market. The iconic seafood restaurant shut down last year after the owners retired. A sale price for the 6.5-acre shoreline property has not been made public.
12: 40 years ago, readers first met Christy, Marianne, Stacy, and Claudia in the fictional town of Stony Brook, Connecticut. Now, the podcast, Generation Babysitters Club from Connecticut Public, explores how the best-selling book series shaped the publishing industry and generations of readers. As podcast host Daniela Doncel reports, the cultural phenomenon started with a Scholastic book club.
1: Remember the Scholastic Book Fair? The best part of the school year? Or at least it was for bookworms like me. I visited Roaring Brook School in Connecticut as they put on their Scholastic Book Fair. And I met McKenna. She was in fourth grade at the time.
2: It's really fun. Yeah, they do this every year.
1: It felt just like the one I went to at my elementary school in the 2000s. I went looking for the Babysitter's Club, just like I used to as a kid. But McKenna grabbed the last copy they had of the Babysitter's Club graphic novel, Dawn on the Coast.
2: It's just a really fun series, and I mean, it's about girls.
1: You see, Scholastic specializes in running these book fairs and book clubs that cater to classrooms. Think of them like a monthly subscription box, a fun way to get books to young readers, like Ava.
15: I got Just Like Home because I like dogs, and it looks like a really good book.
1: Back in the 80s, Scholastic curated titles from all different publishers. But by 1983, they wanted to start selling their own original books through these avenues. And one of the people who made that happen is then Scholastic publisher Jean Fywell. She is a very big deal in the world of children's publishing. Jean's probably behind your favorite book from childhood, including Harry Potter, The Lunar Chronicles,
23: Babysitter's Club, Animorphs, Dear America, Goosebumps. Bob Stein likes to say, I got boys to read.
1: Wait, Jean's on a first-name basis with the R.L. Stein? So cool. These series came to be in part because Jean started to hire writers to publish their own series for Scholastic. Jean wanted to make something for middle grade readers, readers like McKenna, the fourth grader I met at the book fair. And Jean noticed something. A pretty old book kept selling really well for readers ages 8 to 12.
23: Ginny's Babysitting Job.
1: When that book first hit shelves in 1963, it was originally called Ginny and Her Juniors. The New York Times Book Review actually wrote a blurb on it at the time.
24: The plot of this new Ginny story relies heavily on an old chestnut, how to make money of one's own.
1: Scholastic didn't publish the book originally, but around the time they added it to their book club list, the title got the babysitting rebrand, and that turned out to be key.
23: Wherever it was put on the book club offer, whether it was page 1, 2, 3, or 4, it was always the top-selling book. And I said, gee, there must be something in that, you know, about babysitting that the kids are attracted to.
1: So Jean approached a young author named Anne M. Martin.
23: She had what was and what is a very sincere and endearing, earnest quality to her writing with also a wicked sense of humor, which I don't know that everybody knows, and just a very clear eye on girls that age.
1: Anne had worked with girls that age as a fourth and fifth grade teacher in Connecticut. That's before she moved into publishing, where she worked on children's books.
23: So I said to her, I think we should do a Babysitter's Club series, which features maybe 4 characters, and go and come back to me with a proposal.
1: The Babysitter's Club was supposed to be a mini series, just 4 books. Other than that, Jean says Anne's original proposal looked very close to the series we know today. Jean only had to make one big change.
23: Stacy's father originally was going to be involved in some very low-level white-collar crime.
1: I'm sorry, what?
23: And I said, no, I don't think we can do that. I think we got to do something else for Stacy. And Anne thought a lot about it, and she came back to me and she said, okay, Stacy's going to have diabetes.
1: Anne says she got so many letters from parents saying they correctly diagnosed themselves or their kids with diabetes because of Stacy. And that kind of real-life challenge resonated with readers. Jean remembers Anne saying,
23: I think it's a very good way to create some kind of challenge with a character that is not a daily challenge, but is something that's going to be significant in her development. And so that's how it started.
7: That was publisher and Babysitter's Club co-creator Jean Fiowell speaking with podcast host Daniela Doncel. Episodes 1 and 2 of Generation Babysitter's Club are out now. 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
7: In the forecast, mostly sunny, breezy, and cool, high in the upper 50s and low 60s. It's 7:51.
11: This is Morning Edition from NPR News. I'm Amy Martinez in Culver City, California.
7: And I'm Leila Faldin in Portland, Maine, hosting from Maine Public. The midterms are exactly 28 days away. So starting today, we're reporting on the ground in states that will decide who has power in Washington. And one of the big questions I had coming into this reporting trip in Maine was something I kept hearing from political pundits. What is the Democratic Party going to do about its man problem?
8: Masculinity is a big issue. Young male voters, especially.
10: The Republicans put out a welcome mat for men.
25: What does masculinity look like in a Democratic Party?
7: One of the reasons President Trump won in 2024 was because the majority of men across the country cast their ballots for him. And the Democrats are still struggling with that appeal. In the midterm race here that could determine who controls the Senate, polls show that Republican incumbent candidate Susan Collins has the edge with men over her Democratic opponent, Troy Jackson. So to get a sense of what some men are thinking, we got together with a group of fly fishermen for the last catch of the season.
26: How are you?
27: I'm Paul Guernsey.
28: I'm Connor Bergen.
29: Michael Moisen.
30: And I'm Ken Bollier.
31: Can't be without my hemostats in case I actually catch a fish here.
7: They're all part of Fly Fishing in Maine, a community with thousands of followers on Facebook. Ken Bollier runs the page and organized this trip. The 64-year-old recently retired, and fly fishing is his escape.
32: If you need to forget bad stuff, just go fly fishing because it all goes away. You're so focused on the water.
7: But forgetting bad stuff is getting harder to do. With rising gas prices, health care, groceries, Bollier says he's a Republican, but he's been disillusioned with his party for a while.
32: The U.S. is messed up.
26: Is that how you feel? Right?
32: Yeah. You know, my take now is all politicians are dirty. Trump making $2 billion in the last 2 years, that's not right, right? And I don't care, Susan Collins, you name them, they all have skeletons in their closets. They quickly learn how to play the game. So my point of view with this election is I'm all about change. And so I don't think Troy Jackson is the right guy, but I'm voting against Susan Collins.
9: Bollier spots a friend, Joel Anderson, returning from the lake. He hears us talking about politics and jumps in. He says he voted for Collins in the past, but now...
13: Never again.
9: Never again.
13: Nobody.
14: Why?
13: Because of all of her kowtowing to Trump and backing all of his programs.
14: And what was it about her in the past that you were like...
13: She seemed moderate. She seemed to be representing Maine pretty well. No longer is that the case. She's Republican. The Republican Party is just not holding Trump accountable for anything. And I'm tired of it.
14: Do you find that the Democrats represent you, your views?
13: I'm a little concerned about the Democratic Party right now, you know? They gave us a candidate who I'm not sure is getting enough backing from Democratic voters.
9: We say bye to Anderson.
32: Okay. Let's go fishing.
9: These guys are all different ages, all different politically, but they've arrived at the same conclusion. They love fly fishing and they want change. That becomes even clearer as I walk down to the lake with Paul Guernsey. The 71-year-old is a retired writer and editor who describes himself as an independent turned Democrat.
16: I think Troy's a good candidate, solid candidate. He's got a lot of policies that I agree with.
14: Like what?
16: He's got some of the same policies for helping working people. Also, it's important to remember that politics is a team sport.
14: Mm-hmm.
16: And for anybody who wants a change in Washington right now, he's the person to go for. You know, Susan Collins has done some good things for the state, but she's going to vote with President Trump well over 90% of the time.
9: He has a lot of opinions, and he likes arguing about them online.
16: It's kind of a sport for me, and, you know, being a writer, I've kind of got a black belt in the whole rhetoric thing, so I think Ken has seen some of my... You probably removed some of my posts, right? Yeah, there you go.
32: Yes.
14: Because there's no politics on the...
17: Yeah, we're a nonpartisan organization, right? We take no political views.
9: At the bottom of the hill, we finally see the water.
16: You see how it's moving down there?
9: Yeah.
16: Trout and salmon like moving water, cold moving water.
9: Uh-huh.
16: And so that's where we're hoping they're going to be.
9: Michael Moisen is standing on the bank of the lake.
18: Hey, Michael.
19: Hi. I'm fixing an issue that I saw with my line and is now fixed.
9: Moisen is 44, and that's an age group the Democrats have struggled with among men. So I ask him about that.
19: I mean, I remember a fifth grade teacher telling me once, when you guys have to support us as boomers, I feel bad because there's going to be nothing left for you. And
14: does that how it feel? Is that how it feels?
19: It feels like there's a lot of money retention being kept very close. And I feel as though there's a very me mentality of my family or my well-being or my interest.
9: Nearby is Connor Bergen, the youngest of the group at 28. He's a ski patroller. We follow him into the water, find a good spot, and he casts his line.
20: You can't catch fish on top all the time, but when you can, it is the most fun you can have.
9: Connor loves his life, but he knows there are some things he can't have.
20: I live in a beautiful place. I work a fun job, which is skiing a lot and fishing and hunting a lot.
14: Yeah.
20: But do I ever dream of owning a house?
14: Yeah.
20: Probably not.
14: You don't dream of that?
20: Well, it's a little bit out of reach for areas around here. A lot of areas are getting gentrified. Housing market's going up. And my wages have stayed the same despite cost of living.
14: Have you made up your mind for the midterms?
20: Yeah, I'll be voting Democrat, absolutely. Which is not different from how I usually vote.
9: But he says this party that he votes for has never produced a candidate he actually sees himself in. They got a little closer with Graham Plattner, an anti-establishment progressive that excited the Democratic base, only to be mired in scandal and forced out of the race over a sexual assault allegation this summer. He was replaced with Troy Jackson.
20: I wasn't terribly excited about the guy, no. But, I mean, just having anyone progressive to vote for is just huge for me.
14: Like, so did you feel like the Democrats didn't really have a candidate for you before Plattner?
20: I would agree.
14: Or have there been other candidates you've been excited about?
20: There hasn't been really any other candidates I've been excited about.
9: He has no political home. In this lake, where all these men fish, the Republican, the Independent, the Democrat, and the Progressives told us similar things. the Democrats have not put forward a candidate that truly excites them. For the most part, they're voting against the other side. It's Morning Edition from NPR News. I'm Leila Fadel in Portland, Maine, hosting from Maine Public.
11: And I'm A. Martinez in Culver City, California.
0: Coming up on the next episode of the Colin McEnroe Show, it'll be Ask or Tell Me Anything. Who knows what will have happened? I'm almost afraid to think about it. But I won't be afraid to talk to you about anything that crosses your mind. You know the number. I'm ready. Be gentle.
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9: It's 8 o'clock. Good morning. Houthis took over new areas of Yemen last month and consolidated control of an oil shipping route. Now Saudi Arabia is pushing back. It's Morning Edition from NPR News. Maine is not just a battleground state for next month's election. It's also on the front lines of President Trump's immigration crackdown and where an ICE agent killed a man this summer. I'm Leila Fadel, reporting from Maine.
11: And I'm A. Martinez. Coming up, the mega merger of Paramount, Skydance, and Warner Brothers Discovery is set to become official today. And what we do know about the death of a woman in Siberia who worked at a plague research lab. It's Tuesday, October 6th. On this day in 1993, Michael Jordan retired from basketball for the first time. News is next.
1: Live from NPR News in Washington, I'm Korva Coleman. Election Day is just a month from today. There are a series of new polls suggesting Democratic candidates could hold a decided advantage going into the midterms. NPR's Domenico Montanaro cautions polls are not predictive, but the findings are interesting for both House and Senate races.
2: We can come up with some informed reasons for what might happen. First, we've seen the most movement in the Senate with lots of races moving in Democrats' direction, and that's because of what look to be tight races in red states. So the Senate is within reach now for Democrats. It was highly unlikely at the beginning of this cycle, but it's not so far afield to say that Democrats are the clear favorites to win the House.
1: NPR's Domenico Montanaro reporting. Students, faculty, and others filled a Cornell University plaza last night. They are calling for justice for a former student who has alleged in a civil lawsuit she was gang-raped in 2024 at a fraternity party at the university. The woman alleges her complaint to Cornell campus police was not properly investigated. One of the speakers at last night's rally was Cornell student Sia Taylor. She says blame for the case is not just for the men who allegedly committed the rape.
12: Stop calling it the Cornell Seven. It's Cornell. The systems placed by this university and the state of New York have allowed sexual assault culture to thrive and for rape to go unpunished.
1: New York Governor Kathy Hochul, an ex officio member of Cornell University's Board of Trustees, has directed the state's attorney general, Letitia James, to investigate. A new poll out today shows Democrats have a nearly 2-to-1 edge over Republicans when it comes to voter trust on health care costs. And NPR's Selena Simmons-Duffin has more.
15: The cost of health care is weighing heavily on voters' minds with the midterm elections just 1 month away. That's according to the new poll from KFF, a nonpartisan health research organization. KFF's Ashley Kurzinger says they polled 1,300 people in mid-September.
18: What we are seeing is that the Democratic Party has the advantage overall among all voters on which party voters trust to handle health care, but they also have the advantage among independent voters. And that's a really important voting block for midterm elections.
15: Kurzinger says Democrats had a 10-point advantage on health costs in April. Now that gap has doubled. 22% of voters trust Republicans on the issue compared to 42% who trust Democrats. Felinda Simmons Duffin, NPR News, Washington.
1: This year's Nobel Prize in Physics has gone to Belgian physicist Francis Helsen. The Nobel Committee says he recognized ice at the South Pole could be used to track neutrinos. These have been seen in the distant universe as well. This is NPR.
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7: For Connecticut Public Radio, I'm Lori Mack. Danbury Mayor Roberto Alves says white supremacy is not welcome in the city after a group of masked demonstrators marched through downtown Saturday night. Video posted by the group shows about a dozen people giving Nazi salutes as they marched. The chant is difficult to hear. The demonstrators are saying migrant scum off our streets. The demonstration followed a recent city council vote allowing permanent legal residents and DACA recipients to apply to become Danbury police officers. Bridgeport Public Schools wants to hear from parents, students, and staff as it continues its search for a permanent superintendent. Connecticut Public's Eddie Martinez has more.
5: Board of Education member Willie Medina says school officials shouldn't be the only people who get to decide on who gets the top job of leading the biggest school district in Connecticut.
6: We want to hear from the community, from the leaders, from the teachers, administrators, from everyone, and the public on the parents especially, and even the students for that matter.
5: City residents can weigh in by filling out a confidential online survey where they can list the qualities they'd like to see in any new superintendent. As for the superintendent search, applications are currently being accepted. Bridgeport has been without a permanent superintendent since 2024. Eddie Martinez, Connecticut Public Radio.
7: Democrats lag Republicans in U.S. Senate campaign ad spending since Labor Day. That's according to a Wesleyan University-based media watchdog. WSHU's Ebong Udama has more.
8: The Wesleyan Media Project analysis finds that nearly $1 billion has been spent on midterm campaign ads since Labor Day. The U.S. Senate races alone have approached $500 million in spending between September 8th, the day after Labor Day, and September 27th. Erica Franklin Fowler is co-director of the project.
10: It's an unbelievable amount of money. And I think even though we have expected advertising costs to continue to go up because they have always continuously gone up, I think the amount of money being poured into this election is astonishing.
8: She says Democrats have an advantage in House spots, but lag Republicans in Senate spots, with the Texas and Ohio races topping the spending. For the New England News Collaborative, I'm Ebong Udama.
7: And this is Connecticut Public Radio News.
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7: Mostly sunny, breezy, and cool today, high in the upper 50s and low 60s. It's 8:07. It's Morning Edition from NPR News. I'm Leila Fadel in Portland, Maine, hosting from Maine Public.
11: And I'm A. Martinez in Culver City, California. Saudi Arabia and its allied forces in Yemen say they've recaptured a port city from the Houthis that lies on a key oil shipping route.
7: It's part of a new Saudi offensive against the Iran-backed Houthis, who gained ground in Yemen just weeks ago and captured territory along the Red Sea.
11: NPR's Aya Batraoui is in Dubai. So tell us, what exactly did Saudi Arabia do?
22: Yeah, so the Saudi Air Force says 100 fighter jets carried out this new offensive called Operation Dawn of Yemen yesterday, striking hundreds of targets. And then by nightfall, Saudi-backed forces in Yemen said that they had entered the Red Sea port city of Mocha and pushed the Houthis out. The Houthis, however, deny any loss of territory. Now, this offensive comes around 3 weeks after the Houthis had swept into southwestern Yemen, capturing Mocha and islands in Bab al-Mandeb. That is the key Red Sea shipping route that Saudi Arabia had been using to export its oil, since the Strait of Hormuz to the east is blocked by Iran. Now, the Houthis have been targeting Saudi tankers in Bab al-Mandeb. They say that is in response to Saudi Arabia's blockade of Houthi areas and Houthi ports. But the Saudis say their blockade is to prevent Iran from transferring weapons to the Houthis. Now, this new Saudi offensive is basically an attempt to reverse the loss of territory in Yemen and regain that territory along the strait.
13: That port city, Mocha, that you mentioned, what kind of shape is it in?
22: So most residents had fled Mocha when the Houthis swept into the city last month, and many of its hospitals had immediately shut down, and the UN says at least 180,000 people have been displaced overall in Yemen by this recent fighting. Now, we have spoken to aid workers who say women are giving birth in the open and people are sleeping under trees. And NPR reached several Yemenis in the governorate of Taiz, which Mocha is a part of. One man confirmed to us yesterday that he fled an area that had been taken by the Houthis just yesterday that lies along a main road linking two Yemeni government strongholds. That's the city of Taiz and Aden to the south. They are now cut off from one another. I want you to have a listen to what a resident in Taiz city, Osama al-Sarahi, told NPR last night.
16: بعد قطع خط تعز عدن هي شحات في المواد.
22: So he says the Houthis have encircled the city of Taiz and that people can't flee because the road is now cut off. And he says a number of civilians were killed on the outskirts of the city by Houthi forces as they tried to advance. And he says Taiz is now facing a crisis of aid and fuel because it all came from Aden. So while you're seeing the Saudi-led forces make gains in Mocha, you're seeing the Houthis make gains around Taiz.
13: Yeah, we're also hearing about the Houthis who have been attacking Saudi Arabia with missiles and drones.
22: Yeah, so the Houthis say that they have hit several Saudi Aramco oil sites in the past few days. We don't have confirmation of that, and Saudi Arabia is not commenting on specific attacks. The Houthis are, however, also targeting air bases in Saudi Arabia and airports, and the kingdom did say that Riyadh Airport was among two airports that were hit last night in Saudi Arabia. Now, to defend against these attacks, Saudi Arabia is getting some support from Britain and France. Yesterday, top ministers from Pakistan and Turkey also met in Saudi Arabia, and they confirmed that they're providing rapid military support now to the kingdom as part of the Mecca Agreement. That's the new defense pact that was signed by the three countries over the summer. And this pact really stems from President Trump's reluctance to get directly involved in another war in the Gulf. The U.S. has not agreed to Saudi Arabia's request for refueling support, but it is sharing intel on the Houthis.
13: That's NPR's Aya Batraoui in Dubai. Thank you very much.
22: Thanks, A.
13: For more on the fight over Red Sea shipping lanes, we've called up Ambassador Michael Ratney. He served as U.S. Ambassador to Saudi Arabia during the Biden administration and is now a non-resident senior advisor with the Center for Strategic and International Studies. Ambassador, we are reaching you in the Saudi capital of Riyadh this morning. And Aya Batraoui just told us that the Houthis have been attacking Saudi Arabia, including the airport in Riyadh. How is all of this being felt where you are?
17: I mean, it's a funny thing because life here, I just got here a couple of days ago, looks perfectly normal to me, although normal doesn't always include a very loud boom everyone heard last night near the airport, which is apparently a Houthi rocket getting intercepted, probably by Patriot interceptors, fortunately.
13: Okay, so to the eye, at least, things don't look that bad.
17: No, not in Riyadh. Apparently in the southwest, in the area of Jizan and Najran, closer to the Yemeni border, the Houthis have been really kind of upping their attacks on airports, military infrastructure and so forth, and energy infrastructure as well.
13: Yeah, how have the Houthis been able to gain so much ground recently? I know for more than a decade, Saudi Arabia has led a coalition of nine countries against the Houthis. So how have they been able to do this?
17: So the Houthis get a lot of support from the Iranians, obviously, weapons, financial support and so forth. But they're also just a remarkably tenacious and resourceful group. They started basically as a tribal insurgency, and now they control large swaths of the country, including the capital. And they have been able to innovate, to develop weapons, to defy many, many efforts, U.S. efforts, Saudi efforts to defeat them. And they still pose a significant threat, not just to the Saudis, but to shipping throughout the Red Sea.
13: You mentioned the Houthis depending on support from Tehran. If they didn't have that support, would they be able to do any of this?
17: So it's become sort of a symbiotic relationship. Once upon a time, they were a proxy of the Iranians, like Hezbollah or these militias in Iraq. They have an independent streak as well, and they've become quite resourceful and innovative. And it's sort of a two-way innovation now. The Iranians help them. They now, in some ways, help the Iranians. I think if the support was cut off completely, no financial support, no weapons flows, no advisors, they would have a harder time of it. But they have been just crazy tenacious.
13: One thing, Ambassador, because Saudi Arabia has one of the world's largest military budgets, so I think people are wondering, why has it been so difficult for them to defeat the Houthis?
17: So some of it's just the nature of the Houthis. They're not a conventional army in the sense that many militaries are trained and equipped to deal with. They started as an insurgency and they still behave like one. They are sort of this region's Viet Cong, if you will. But also, you know, the Saudi military, the whole structure of it was built on partnership principally with the United States. And I think this is a moment when they were hoping the United States would get involved in a more muscular way.
13: So about that, is it in the U.S.'s interest to join this latest offensive? Because we heard Saudi Arabia getting help from the U.K. and France, and they have that new defense agreement with Pakistan and Turkey. So what about the U.S.'s interest? Is it there for them to help them?
17: Yeah, clearly the calculation in Washington is it's not. And, you know, and on the one hand, I sort of understand a reluctance to what would seem to be opening another front in a war, just as seemingly the sort of central conflict with the Iranians is petering out. But that said, the Houthis aren't going anywhere. And if you think about it, it's not really just about Saudi or just about oil. Something like a quarter of global container traffic goes through the Red Sea, through the Bab el-Mandeb and up to the Suez Canal. And although the Houthis aren't targeting that now, they're sticking to targeting Saudi ships and Saudi infrastructure. Leaving them in the control that they've had really, I think, poses a danger to global commerce in the long run. It's something that eventually, maybe not now, eventually we're going to have to deal with.
13: You recently wrote a piece titled, Is the U.S. Abandoning Saudi Arabia in its Moment of Need? So I'm going to throw the question that you posed back at you. Is it?
17: Well, we have had a partnership with Saudi Arabia for decades, not just arms sales, but training exercises. They're totally knitted into the CENTCOM planning process. That's the U.S. military command that deals with the Middle East. And all of it was geared towards being ready when they're attacked, to be a partner for them when they're attacked. And this is kind of full-on warfare at this point. Their enemies, not just the Iranians, but the Houthis, are striking them in a tenacious way. And I think their hope and expectation that was we were there to help them, and in many ways, we're not.
13: Michael Ratney served as a U.S. ambassador to Saudi Arabia during the Biden administration. Ambassador, thanks.
17: Anytime.
9: The 2026 midterms are exactly 4 weeks away. And starting today, each Tuesday this month, Morning Edition is reporting on the ground in pivotal states that will decide the balance of power in this country. One of the more consequential U.S. Senate races is happening here in Maine, which is why you'll be hearing from me throughout the show from across this state. The race everyone is watching is the Senate, where Republican incumbent Susan Collins is campaigning to hold on to her seat by defeating Democrat Troy Jackson. Maine Public's chief political correspondent Steve Missler joins me now here in Portland, Maine. Good morning, Steve.
14: Good to be with you.
9: It's good to see you in person. So much has happened in this race over the past year. Democrat Troy Jackson joined the contest pretty late, about 2 months ago. Jackson, of course, was nominated by the Maine Democratic Party after Graham Plattner withdrew because of a sexual assault allegation. What's the vibe been like here?
14: Yeah, I think exhaustion. We have an exhausted electorate, to be honest, between the nonstop ads, polling requests, and text messages. I just think voters have had enough. And this has been a long campaign that began more than a year ago when Plattner got into the race. So
9: yeah,
14: it's been a long year.
9: So the Democratic nominee, Troy Jackson, he's had a really compressed schedule to try and beat out a longtime incumbent. How's that going?
14: Yeah, it's been tough, not only in the logistical sense of having to hire staff, but also just getting his footing and presenting himself to voters. Jackson has been involved in Maine politics for two decades, but he's not a household name here. And that's meant introducing himself to voters while Republicans and affiliated groups race to define him via a withering blitz of advertising and mailers and that sort of thing.
9: Is there anything to glean from polls or other data about how close this race is?
14: Well, most of the polls have shown a statistical dead heat, regardless of who is leading. But there are signals in the surveys that seem meaningful. And one is that Senator Collins' central reelection message, that she's this influential force and brings federal dollars to Maine, is resonating. We've seen a couple of surveys in which voters believe Collins is better at bringing federal resources to the state. And that's basically her reelection argument in a nutshell. And at the same time, polls are showing that they want Democrats to control the Senate as a check against the president.
9: Now, you mentioned that Republican groups have been racing to define Jackson, but how are Democrats trying to erode Collins' support in the state?
14: Well, the primary message from Democrats is to link her as closely as possible to President Trump and to attack her image as an independent senator who bucks the party. Jackson likes to talk about the number of times she's voted with the president.
9: Maine Public's Steve Missler. Thank you, Steve.
14: Thank you.
9: You're listening to Morning Edition on Connecticut Public Radio. Good Tuesday morning. I'm Lori Mack, live from New Haven at the Gateway Campus of Connecticut State Community College. Thanks so much for listening this morning. Still ahead, Paramount Skydance is closing on its acquisition of Warner Brothers Discovery today. This alongside concerns about the new company's leaders and their ties to President Trump.
0: They are willing to use their money and power to censor the news, to tear down stories that they or the president don't like.
9: More on what to expect from this massive merger in about 15 minutes on Morning Edition.
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19: For refugees, going home might sound like a dream, except when they're being sent back to a hostile place. That is happening in Myanmar, where Rohingya refugees are being forced to return after living in overcrowded camps abroad. The problem is that Myanmar does not recognize the Rohingya as citizens. We'll have that story and more next time on The World.
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9: In the weather forecast, mostly sunny, breezy, and cool, highs in the upper 50s and low 60s, mostly clear and cold tonight with areas of fog, lows in the 30s and 40s, and the outlook for Wednesday, mostly sunny, high in the mid-60s. I wanted to let you know an international arts festival begins tomorrow in Woodstock, bringing together musicians from 6 countries. The 4-day Leale Global Arts Festival also includes student performers, including young artists with disabilities from Korea. 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
13: This is Morning Edition from NPR News. I'm Amy Martinez.
9: And I'm Leila Faldin in Portland, Maine, hosting from Maine Public. The midterm elections are 1 month away, and every week until then, my co-hosts and I will take you to people and places in battleground states that will determine the balance of power in this country. Today, we're in Maine, where immigration enforcement here is playing out in ways that echo other places in the country.
23: They're still disappearing a person a day.
9: A person a day?
23: Yeah, yeah.
9: At least that's how it feels to Amy Smith, the founder of Healthy Homeworks, describing the ICE presence in her neighborhood of Lewiston, north of Portland, with a large immigrant community. We meet her at her office, where she pulls out a map.
23: This is our map for the work that we do.
9: Okay.
23: Which is basically we do.
9: She describes her work making homeownership attainable for residents here.
23: It's the intersection of the 3 poorest census tracts in the state. Heavy concentration of immigrants, highest concentration of children under 5, very high lead poisoning levels.
9: Smith has lived in this former mill town for years. Today, she says the fear running through her city has never been so palpable, and that's most visible at a nearby daycare.

0: You have a 3-year-old daughter. I mean, what are you going to do now? What is your plan? Are you going to stay in Maine?
1: Por el momento, sí, mientras.
2: I will while the investigation is ongoing, but not in the future. In other words, she's not going to study or make a life here.
3: The Trump administration's immigration enforcement has divided and galvanized voters in this country. For some, the heavy-handed approach is exactly what they want in immigration. For others, the months of detentions, deportations, and killings are a sign of just how much the country has strayed from its professed values. Those sentiments will go with them into the voting booth. This is NPR News.
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8: Live from NPR News in Washington, I'm Dave Mattingly. Saudi-backed forces in Yemen say they've captured a key port city from the Houthis. NPR's Aya Batraoui says this comes as the Iranian-backed rebels gain ground elsewhere in Yemen's south.
9: Yemenis reached by NPR say the southwestern city of Taiz is now encircled by the Houthis, cutting it off from the government stronghold of Aden. Here's Taiz resident Abdel Basit al-Maghribi. He says prices of fuel and aid have gone up in the city because the road to Aden is blocked, but that the situation inside Taiz is otherwise secured. But as the Houthis gained ground around Taiz, Saudi Arabia says 100 fighter jets were deployed in a new military offensive and that by nightfall, Yemeni government forces had retaken the port city of Mocha. The Houthis had captured Mocha last month, consolidating control of the Bab al-Mandab Red Sea shipping route. The Iran-backed Houthis say they attacked Saudi oil sites and airports in response. Saudi Arabia says Riyadh Airport and another smaller airport in the south were hit, causing damage. Aya Batraoui, NPR News, Dubai.
8: This year's Nobel Prize in Physics is being awarded to Francis Hallzon. He's being honored for his research into tiny cosmic particles that offer clues to the evolution of the universe. They're known as neutrinos. Hallzon is affiliated with the University of Wisconsin-Madison. The Nobel stems from his work at the Ice Cube Neutrino Observatory at the South Pole. This is NPR News.
10: I'm Lori Mack with these headlines. A UConn parent is suing to stop the university from phasing out its blue light emergency phones. UConn says they're largely obsolete because of the prevalence of cell phones. WTNH reports the lawsuit argues the emergency phones are still important if a cell phone is dead or lost. A court hearing on the issue is scheduled for Friday. Stamford's speed cameras are expected to go live this month. Hearst Connecticut reports there will be 14 cameras across 7 school zones. The mayor's office says supply delays prevented the program from beginning in September as originally planned. The state scientist who tracks fall acorn production from oak trees says it's been a banner year for white oaks. For the first time since the survey began in 2007, white oak acorn production surpassed red oak production. Acorns are an important fall food source for bears, deer, and other wildlife. Officials say strong white oak acorn production will also help oak tree regeneration in forests. This is Connecticut Public Radio.
11: Good morning. I'm Jenny Ahrens with today's Connecticut Public Business Report. Poverty in Connecticut could be decreased by building more housing. That's the finding of a new report by the Pew Research Center. Alex Horowitz is the think tank's project director.
12: In a state like Connecticut, where 21% of poverty, 26% of child poverty stem from the state's high housing costs, and it may be counterintuitive that adding more new housing, even if it's not subsidized, could help alleviate that, but the evidence is clear that it can.
11: He says expensive housing is offsetting the financial relief struggling families receive from social programs like SNAP. A study commissioned by the Nature Conservancy argues that offshore wind farms can protect New England residents from the volatility of natural gas prices. The report from Dunsky Energy and Climate Advisors says the region needs to build a diverse source of energy production to help control costs. Connecticut's Attorney General says customers who were left in the lurch by Wren's Kitchen's bankruptcy may be able to seek assistance through Home Depot if it was purchased at showrooms inside the big box store. Customers have until October 31st to request help. And the former site of Jimmy's of Savin Rock in West Haven has hit the market. The iconic seafood restaurant shut down last year after the owners retired. A sale price for the 6.5-acre shoreline property has not been made public. There's more business news at ctpublic.org.
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10: It's Morning Edition from NPR News. I'm Leila Fadel in Portland, Maine, hosting from Maine Public.
14: And I'm Martinez in Culver City, California. A new era in Hollywood is about to begin.
10: The deal to consolidate Paramount Skydance and Warner Brothers Discovery is expected to close today. The $111 billion merger faced public protests, but ultimately passed legal and regulatory challenges in the U.S. and in Europe.
14: NPR's Manalit Del Barco joins us now from Los Angeles. Manalit, it is going to be one big, massive company. Who's in charge? What's in this company?
15: Yeah, so David Ellison will control this new media empire with help from his billionaire father, Larry Ellison, and investors from the Middle East. Their company, Skydance, combines two legendary film studios, both more than 100 years old, Paramount Pictures and Warner Brothers Pictures. Ellison also gets their streaming services like Paramount Plus and HBO Max. He gets MTV, Comedy Central, the Food Network, and two huge news outlets, CNN and CBS News. Ellison has defended the merger from critics worried about him having too much power over the media. This is Ellison on CNBC in March after outbidding Netflix.
16: This deal is basically, you know, it's pro-competitive, it's pro-consumer, it's good for the overall creative economy. We now have a library of 15,000 films, everything from Harry Potter to the DC Universe, Mission Impossible, Top Gun, The Godfather under one roof.
15: And that's not to mention popular TV shows the companies distribute, like Ted Lasso, The Daily Show, the Star Trek franchise, and all those Looney Tunes cartoons.
14: Now, when companies merge like this, sometimes changes occur, Manalit. What are some of those changes expected with this new company?
15: Yeah, well, Ellison already announced his co-CEO will be Enon Kreiz, the former head of Mattel. But Michael DeLuca and Pamela Abdi, the duo that headed Warner Brothers Pictures, are now out of the picture. Just last year at the Oscars, they celebrated their films Sinners and One Battle After Another. You know, the Writers Guild of America and 12 state attorneys general tried unsuccessfully to block this merger. And as part of the settlement, Ellison agreed that the combined studios will make 30 films a year for the next few years. But critics remain skeptical of that.
14: What have you heard, though, about changes in the TV news networks? So you mentioned CNN and CBS. So what have you heard about changes that maybe Skydance might make?
15: Well, there's been a lot of worry about what might happen to CNN with the Ellisons being allies to President Trump. I spoke to Jessica Gonzalez. She's the co-CEO of the nonprofit media advocacy organization Free Press. That's not to be confused with the media company Free Press, founded by Barry Weiss, the head of CBS News. Well, Gonzalez's group helped organize the Block the Merger coalition.
17: We're concerned about the Ellisons corrupting CNN. We're concerned about what the Ellisons have already done since taking over Paramount and CBS. They are willing to use their money and power to censor the news, to tear down stories that they or the president don't like. We deserve better than billionaire oligarchs controlling our media system.
15: Now, to get the deal passed, Ellison promised to set up an independent oversight board to protect CNN from political interference. Skydance says the current head of CNN, Mark Thompson, will remain, Barry Weiss will continue to head CBS News.
14: Okay, so what about people that watch these films and TV shows that are going to be under this big umbrella and the people who work on all these projects?
15: Well, people against the deal predict that viewers could soon have to pay more for streaming services. And they could have fewer choices, and they say layoffs are inevitable. Ellison comes into this with a huge amount of debt, and for now, workers at both companies will be starting the day a bit unsure about their futures at Skydance.
14: That's NPR's Manalit Del Barco, who covers the media industry for us from Los Angeles. Manalit, thanks.
15: Thank you.
3: Russian authorities are telling people to stay calm after a worker at an infectious disease institute in Siberia died. The cause of the illness that killed her is unknown, and that death has led people to speculate about the outbreak of the plague or another very infectious disease. Joining us to talk about where things stand is NPR's Russia correspondent Charles Maines in Moscow. Good morning, Charles.
18: Morning, Lena.
3: So what do we know about what happened?
18: Well, so one thing that's never been disputed, last Tuesday, a 28-year-old female lab worker at an anti-plague research institute in Siberia's Irkutsk region fell ill and died 2 days later. The cause of her death is where things get murky. The head of Russia's consumer health watchdog, a body called Rospotrebnadzor, was dispatched immediately to the area. That's some 2,500 miles from Moscow, and quickly declared this young woman had died from pneumonia of an unknown origin. A follow-on investigation by the agency found no pathogens in this lab worker's body were linked to her work with infectious diseases, nor was there any evidence of other employees that had gotten sick. And so authorities declared the epidemiological environment in the Irkutsk region stable, a position that's been backed by the Kremlin, so kind of case closed.
3: Is that what people there think, case closed?
18: Well, that's the problem. You know, these reassuring statements aren't doing much to calm the public. They're seeing, I want to stress, unconfirmed reports by local media that several hospitals have been placed under quarantine. Why? Well, the reports spoke of concerns about the spread of the pneumonic plague, a potentially deadly airborne disease that is among the areas of study at this Siberian laboratory. And transparency with the Russian government has long been an issue here. So when people see additional measures like videos on social media showing health workers wanding temperature gauges over passengers as they arrive on flights from Irkutsk to Moscow, you know, it sets off alarm bells, particularly after the experience of the COVID pandemic.
3: And what can you tell us about the institute itself, where the lab technician who died was working?
18: Well, for one, it's got a really long name, the Irkutsk Anti-Plague Research Institute of Siberia and the Far East. The institute itself dates back to the Stalinist period. It was founded by the Soviets in the 1930s to monitor strains of dangerous pathogens like anthrax, cholera, and the plague, the latter of which has rolled across Siberia through the millennia. But the institute's work has also been preventative. I mean, it's even partnered with specialists from the U.S., Europe, and China in recent years. So there's nothing here to suggest, at least based on its history, that this is some kind of military biolab or anything of that nature. But again, that hasn't stopped people from speculating.
3: What has the U.S. government said?
18: Well, President Trump has offered to help Russia with any containment efforts if need be. And Secretary of State Marco Rubio struck a similar tone, saying basically, let's wait and see.
19: Fred, so we're watching and monitoring it closely. Yeah, I don't think it's cause for alarm, but it is cause for focus and a cause to just keep an eye on it, and we're doing that.
20: What's the offensive this past weekend?
18: And just one final point, Layla. If by some chance this is the plague, it's worth keeping in mind this is not an unknown pathogen like we saw with COVID-19. In fact, just the opposite. Despite the plague's history and reputation for death, it killed half of Europe in the Middle Ages, after all. You know, the plague can be treated quite effectively today through containment measures and antibiotics if provided in time.
3: That's NPR's Charles Maines in Moscow. Thank you, Charles.
18: Thank you.
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0: Good morning, I'm Laura Kane at the BBC. Germany's former intelligence chief, August Hanning, has been arrested on suspicion of espionage and attempting to pass state secrets to foreign powers. Mr. Hanning led Germany's Federal Intelligence Service for 7 years. The BBC's Bethany Bell.
1: Federal prosecutors say Hanning is strongly suspected of treasonous espionage and passing on state secrets. Investigators didn't say which foreign powers were involved, but German media says the material included sensitive assessments about Iran's nuclear program and the Russian military.
0: Mr. Hanning's lawyers reject the allegations. Kenya has announced its first confirmed case of the Ebola virus. The patient, who arrived from the Democratic Republic of Congo, has since died. Here's Kenya's health minister, Adan Duale, speaking during a news conference.
2: He traveled from DRC to Kampala by road, then boarded Jambo Jet flight and arrived in Nairobi on Saturday. And he was transported by a relative and a friend directly from JKIA to Nairobi Hospital, where he was quickly isolated.
0: And a climate delegation of more than a dozen leaders, including the Australian Prime Minister Anthony Albanese, is visiting the Pacific Island nation of Tuvalu, considered on the front line of global warming. Plans have been made to evacuate its entire population of 10,000 if the sea swallows it. I'm Laurie Kane at the BBC in London.
10: I'm Laurie Mack. Good morning. Still ahead, a new report from the Urban Institute estimates more than 2 million young Americans could lose Medicaid coverage in the next couple of years. Hear why new work requirements and eligibility checks might be to blame. That's on the Marketplace Morning Report coming up in less than 10 minutes. In the weather forecast, mostly sunny, breezy, and cool, highs in the 50s and 60s. This is Morning Edition on Connecticut Public Radio. Our producer is Jenny Ahrens. It's 8:45.

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6: From Marketplace in Washington, I'm Kimberly Adams. More Americans than ever are questioning the value of higher education. A new survey from Gallup finds that just 31% of adults in the U.S. think a college education is, quote, very important. That's the lowest since Gallup first started asking that question nearly 50 years ago. Marketplace's Stephanie Hughes looks at what's going on.
8: In the cauldron of ingredients that's led to this loss of trust in higher education, the cost of college is key. So are the loans people take out to cover that cost.
9: Everybody knows somebody who's drowning in debt.
8: Josh Weiner leads the Aspen Institute's College Excellence Program.
9: That difficulty repaying debt is shaping how people feel about the whole system.
8: Another ingredient, says Weiner, many recent college grads have struggled to find work, and their stories resonate with would-be students. Also, says Catherine Hill with the education nonprofit Ithaca SNR, higher ed hasn't worked out for a lot of people. There are more than 43 million adults in the U.S. who started college, may have taken on some debt, but never got a degree.
10: Those people haven't experienced the benefits of going on to higher education, and in many cases, it's probably made them worse off.
8: Top that off with a heavy dollop of worry about what AI is going to do to the labor market, and you end up with the current stew of uncertainty. That's tough for colleges, which are also seeing fewer international students and a dwindling number of young people.
10: I think schools are going to be very challenged in terms of net tuition revenue.
8: Hill says one potential source of new students are the old ones, those millions of people who started college but never finished. I'm Stephanie Hughes for Marketplace.
6: Let's do the numbers. Dow, S&P, and NASDAQ futures are up in the 0.4% to 0.5% range, with the Dow future up 263 points. The 10-year Treasury yield is down at 5.27%. Oil prices are also down this morning. Brent crude is down 2.8% at $97.59 a barrel.
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6: More than 2 million young people between the ages of 19 and 24 could lose Medicaid coverage in the next couple of years as new work requirements and more frequent eligibility checks phase in. That's according to a new report from the Urban Institute. This is in the 40 Medicaid expansion states, plus Washington, D.C., where low-income adults who don't have kids or a disability are currently able to get free or low-cost health coverage through the government. And it's despite the fact that nearly 90% of young adults should still be eligible to keep their insurance under the new rules. Marketplace's Samantha Fields has more.
11: A lot is changing soon for many people on Medicaid. In most states, starting January 1st, to keep their insurance, low-income adults will have to prove they're working or volunteering at least 80 hours a month, that they're in school at least half-time, or that they should be exempt from those requirements because they're a caregiver or too sick to work. And they'll have to submit that proof every 6 months, twice as often as they do now.
12: Just by virtue of people having to do more paperwork, you see these dramatic estimates of the number of people who will lose their coverage.
11: Leo Cuello at Georgetown Center for Children and Families says the risk is particularly high for young people.
12: First of all, they're more likely to have gig economy work, informal work arrangements.
11: Gig work tends to be hard for states to verify automatically, which means more paperwork more often.
12: They're more likely to be in school, which means that if a state doesn't have a good system for doing automatic data matches for school, again, they're going to have to do a lot of reporting to show that they're in school.
11: And many people in their late teens or early 20s are just new to all the admin required to get and keep insurance. Betsy Cliff at the University of Chicago says when you're that age, it's also common to move around a lot.
13: Because you haven't settled into a job or a place to live.
11: And she says that can be a barrier to keeping health coverage.
13: It's much easier to stay enrolled in Medicaid if your life is more stable. So if you keep the same address, if you keep the same income, if you keep the same phone number.
11: If you don't, you could miss the phone call or the letter telling you it's time to recertify. Jennifer Haley at the Urban Institute says all of this could lead to 2.3 million young adults losing Medicaid over the next couple of years.
14: Coverage is projected to fall among young adults in every state that has adopted the ACA Medicaid expansion.
11: How much it'll fall could vary a lot by state, according to Jennifer Tolbert at the health policy nonprofit KFF.
15: States do have options and can adopt policies that will help to mitigate any potential coverage losses.
11: One option they have, at least next year, that could make a big difference, she says, is to let people submit a letter saying, I drive 20 hours a week for Uber as proof of employment, instead of requiring official pay stubs. Nikita Singaretti at Fortuna Health says even better would be making it so that as many people as possible don't even have to submit paperwork every 6 months.
16: The number one thing is using data to automatically get people through the renewal process.
11: If a state can verify someone's employment or student status through a database, they'll just stay enrolled.
16: Number two is, of course, education, but education with navigation partners. So actually people, actually navigators that could guide people through the process.
11: And Leo Cuello at Georgetown says states need to make a point of getting the word out in places young people are likely to see it.
12: That means doing outreach campaigns that are not just, you know, in the newspaper, but also showing up on, you know, TikTok streams.
11: And he says it means giving people options for submitting whatever proof they need to submit.
12: So, for example, do I have to get a physical copy of my medical record, put it in an envelope, and mail it in?
11: Or can I take a screenshot of my record and text it in? The easier states can make it, Cuello says, the more likely young people are to keep their insurance. I'm Samantha Fields for Marketplace.
6: Our producers are Emma Condon, Tamar Fagan, and Ariana Rosas. Our senior producer is Alex Schroeder. Our supervising senior producer is Meredith Gerritsen-Morby. And in Washington, I'm Kimberly Adams with the Marketplace Morning Report. 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
1: When Jewish author and historian Amy Jill Levine found out she was going to be the next president of the Catholic Biblical Association, she thought it was a joke. Then came the pushback and anti-Semitic comments.
19: When the first nastiness started showing up on the internet, my Facebook page got up to over 1 million views. A lot of it is from bots, and that actually gives me some sense that this is not some sort of global concerted effort. These are a bunch of, I think, sad people who have nothing better to do.
1: This is Where We Live from Connecticut Public Radio. I'm Tess Terrible, in for Catherine Shen. Today, Amy Jill Levine joins us for the hour to talk about her scholarship and taking on this new role and what faith means to her.
19: Well, it's really hard to do faith on your own. So I wish instead of making all these proclamations and, you know, praying in public and whatnot, that when they left the church, they would actually do something.
1: That's up next on Where We Live, right after the news.
20: Live from NPR News in Washington, I'm Korva Coleman. President Trump says he and his political action committee will personally pay for the controversial TV ads that have praised him. Up till now, the ads have said they're paid for by the federal government, that is, American taxpayers. Critics say these ads are partisan and use Republican talking points. The president is back at the White House after he signed an executive order aimed at lowering diesel fuel costs. Trump signed the order during a campaign rally in Nebraska last night, as NPR's Franco Ordonez reports.
21: President Trump told the audience in the middle of agriculture country that he was signing the order to help farmers. The rising cost of fuel has been a significant challenge for Republicans heading into the midterms. Prices for diesel used by trucks have been hit particularly hard due to the wars in both Iran and Ukraine. The president did not share details, but the order is expected to expand access to diesel, including so-called red dye diesel fuel, which is used by the agriculture industry and not subject to the same state and federal highway taxes as regular diesel. Franco Ordonez, NPR News.
20: The Paramount Skydance and Warner Brothers Discovery deal closes today. NPR's Mandalay Del Barco says the merger brings together media giants.
22: David Ellison will control this new media empire with help from his billionaire father, Larry Ellison, and investors from the Middle East. Their company, Skydance, combines two legendary film studios, both more than 100 years old, Paramount Pictures and Warner Brothers Pictures. Ellison also gets their streaming services like Paramount Plus and HBO Max. He gets MTV, Comedy Central, the Food Network, and two huge news outlets, CNN and CBS News.
20: NPR's Mandalay Del Barco reporting. Massive student protest marches will be held in Paris and other French cities today. The protest movement for better conditions in high schools is now in its second week. NPR's Eleanor Beardsley reports it has not lost momentum, even though it has been plagued by violence.
23: French TV news footage is showing students gathering in cities across the country ahead of protest marches this afternoon. Even students at well-off high schools in big cities like Paris are taking part. They say out of solidarity with students in the poorer suburbs and rural areas where schools are more run down. The education minister says some of the students' demands are valid. The far right has called the students hoodlums that burn their schools and says the problem is a lack of authority. The far left says police violence is to blame. The public is shocked over a 15-year-old boy losing his hand after a police tear gas stun grenade blew up. Left-wing unions have called on their members to accompany the students in their marches today to make sure there's no violence. Eleanor Beardsley, NPR News, Paris.
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24: 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Other contributors include DuckDuckGo, introducing Duck.ai, where users can ask AI privately from the simple questions to the sensitive ones, by DuckDuckGo, who believes AI should be optional. Duck.ai.
6: I'm Lori Mack with these headlines. Milford is temporarily pausing its use of some flock safety surveillance cameras. The Board of Aldermen voted last night against getting rid of the company's Condor cameras, but agreed to stop using them while a committee reviews the technology. The move follows months of opposition over privacy and constitutional protections. The city had already limited its use of flock license plate readers. Danbury officials are condemning a white supremacist demonstration outside the city's police department over the weekend. Video footage shows about a dozen masked people holding a racist banner and giving Nazi salutes. The police chief tells CT Insider the department does not condone groups that promote hate or exclusion. Home Depot has helped secure more than $1 million in relief for Connecticut customers after Wren Kitchens abruptly filed for bankruptcy. Wren operated independent showrooms inside Home Depot stores. Attorney General William Tong says nearly 300 customers have received assistance, including some left with unfinished kitchens or products they'd paid for but never received. Home Depot will continue to offer help through the end of the month. This is Connecticut Public Radio.
0: I'm meteorologist Garrett Arshianis. The nice fall weather goes on today with mainly sunny skies. Temperatures will be in the upper 50s and low 60s, so it'll be about 10 degrees cooler than yesterday. It'll be breezy, but not as gusty as it was on Monday. Then watch out for frost tonight as temperatures drop back into the 30s and low 40s. With the Connecticut Public Radio Weather Report, I'm meteorologist Garrett Arshianis.
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1: This is Where We Live from Connecticut Public Radio. I'm Tess Terrible, in for Catherine Shen. Renowned New Testament scholar Amy Jo Levine has co-authored over 20 books, taught at Vanderbilt Divinity School, and is currently the Rabbi Stanley M. Kessler Distinguished Professor of New Testament and Jewish Studies at the Hartford International University for Religion and Peace. But when she found out she was going to be the next president of the Catholic Biblical Association, an organization she has been part of for decades, she was surprised. That's because Amy Jo Levine isn't Catholic. She's Jewish. Since receiving the role, she's received messages of support from Christian communities from around the world. She's also received pushback and anti-Semitic comments. She recently sat down with us to talk about her life, her scholarships, and how she approaches conversations about the gospel. I started the conversation by asking her about her upbringing and how a young Jewish girl from Massachusetts got so interested in Jesus.
3: I grew up in a neighborhood in southeastern Massachusetts that was predominantly Portuguese, Roman Catholic. So my introduction to Christianity was ethnic Roman Catholicism, which was just gorgeous. The major concern that I had when I was seven was that all of my friends were preparing to make their first Holy Communion. And I didn't know what that was, but I knew you got a dress and a veil. So like I'm in it for the accessories. I asked my parents if I could make my first Holy Communion because I wanted the dress. And my mother said, no, you can't, because we go to the synagogue. They go to the church. That's a church thing. Synagogues have other things. But my parents had also explained to me that Christianity, which meant Catholicism, was very, very much like Judaism. We worshiped the same God, the one who created heaven and earth. We read the same books, like Genesis. We prayed the same prayers, like the Psalms. And that a Jewish man named Jesus and a Jewish woman named Mary were really, really important to the church. So my initial sense when I was a child was I knew there was more than one synagogue in New Bedford, Massachusetts. There's the synagogue we went to. There's the synagogue my Uncle Arnold went to, and then there's the Catholic Church. It's all part of the same continuum. So when I didn't get to make my first communion, I actually argued with my mother, well, if it's the same God, how come I don't get the dress? The closest I came to making my first communion is my mother bought my Barbie doll a bride dress, and I used to practice giving communion to Barbie. That same year on the school bus, a little girl said to me, you killed our Lord.
19: And I said, I didn't kill anybody. Because if you killed somebody, you would know. And she said, yes, you did. Our priest said so. So this is, in effect, my first lesson in interreligious dialogue, is that when we don't know something, we fill in the blanks, and we often get it wrong. So I thought the reason priests had to wear special collars was because were the priest to tell a lie, the collar would choke the priest, which I think is still actually a good idea. So I said, is the priest dead, right? The priest said, I killed God, right? And she said, no. So I, being a rational child, thought, okay, the priest said I killed God. The collar doesn't kill the priest. Therefore, I must have killed God. Get off the school bus. My mother meets me at the bus, early 1960s, and said, I'm crying. She said, why are you crying? I said, I killed God. So after she, it took her a beat, but after she figured out what had happened, she assured me that God was doing just fine, which to my seven-year-old heart was very, very good news. I later found out she made a few phone calls to the local diocesan office. I couldn't figure out how this tradition that had the dress and the veil and the Jewish man named Jesus and the Jewish woman named Mary, not to mention the bunny and Santa, how could this tradition be saying horrible things about me? Mm-hmm. So I announced to my parents I was going to go to religious education class, to catechism, with my friends. We all went to public school, so this was after school. And my parents, who were very, very wise, said, as my mother put it, as long as you remember who you are, go, you might learn something. It's good to know about other people's religious traditions. So when I could, I went to catechism with my friends. And what I found was that the stories that they were telling us, remember, I'm 7 years old, the stories that I was hearing sounded like the stories I was hearing in the synagogue, but then they have a twist to them. Like Jesus meets a woman at a well and they talk about marriage. I'm like, I got that one. That's Abraham's servant and Rebecca, and it's Jacob and Rachel, and it's Moses and Zipporah. Jesus and the Samaritan women don't get married, but they have a relationship of some sort. Jesus feeds people miraculously, and he heals people, and he raises dead children. And so does the prophet Elijah, and so does the prophet Elisha. And we have rabbinic miracle workers in the post-biblical Jewish narratives. And that's okay. Jesus speaks in parables. Well, so did the prophet Nathan to King David. So did the judge Jotam to his people. And rabbinic literature is filled with parables. It's not all laws, a lot of storytelling. Jesus complains about fellow Jews. So did my mother. There's nothing new there. So I became increasingly fascinated with these stories. And when I finally sat down and read the New Testament, which is many, many years later, two things occurred to me. The first is that we choose how to read. So you can read the New Testament and come out hating Jews, or you can choose not to. So I wanted to know what that mechanism was. And the second one was that this is all Jewish history that the synagogue did not preserve. So, in fact, the more I studied the New Testament, the better Jew it makes me, because it makes me more informed about my own historical background.
4: So I'm really fascinated by the way your family members reacted to your curiosity. I'm wondering if you could speak more about that, because I imagine that, you know, parents might react to a number of different ways from that curiosity of a child being interested in a religion that's not their own. But I'm wondering how you think about that in retrospect, that not only was your mom so encouraging that you explore other faiths but know who you are, but also really welcoming to that idea.
19: I think I was very well grounded, and that my mother knew that. Even when I was little, we went to services at the synagogue on Friday night. We went on Saturday morning. I went to Sunday school for 3 hours on Sunday morning. If I had a sleepover Saturday night, I got to go to Mass with my friends on Sunday morning, which was only an hour. So I figured I'm saving 2 hours there. That was pretty good. And Hebrew school twice a week. So I'm getting a very extensive Jewish education. I never felt any pressure in the church to convert. When I went to catechism, it was mostly taught by nuns, some by lay teachers. I mean, they loved me, because I'm the only kid who wants to be in catechism, you know, for a couple of hours a week after school, because I was interested in this stuff. But I never felt any pressure one way or the other. So I don't think my parents had anything to worry about in that sense. I didn't come home one day and say, gee, I think I want to be a Christian. I came home and said, I think I want the dress. That there's a big difference.
4: Yeah. Are people surprised when you tell them that your story? Because even listening to you now, I like the natural progression of things is, oh, she must have converted in the end, but you didn't do that at all.
19: No.
3: I never felt the call.
4: Yeah,
3: I never had a vision on the road to Damascus or, you know, on Tucker Road in North Dartmouth, Massachusetts. That never happened. And I felt, I mean, I really like Judaism. I still like Judaism. I'm a member of an Orthodox congregation here in Nashville, Tennessee. I am not Orthodox in practice. So we actually drive to the synagogue because we live too far out to walk. But I love my congregation. I love the liturgy. I love the Torah study. I love the argumentative aspect of studying. I think the text means this. Well, it could also mean that. Well, it could mean some third thing. That's fabulous. So I'm completely fulfilled in my own tradition, but I really like this other stuff.
4: So among that other stuff, I mean, you mentioned some of the stories that drew you in. I was also curious about how you felt about Mary, who was also a Jewish woman of her time. And yeah, I'm curious if you related to her or thought about her or had any thoughts about
3: that?
4: Yeah,
3: so I'm still fascinated. The technical term here is Mariology, right? Words about Mary. Or Marian studies. And I'm still fascinated by this. When I was a kid, a couple of my friends said to me that when Jesus came back, that he would come back the way he came the first time, which was to a Jewish virgin. And since I was the only one in the neighborhood, I was in the running. And I used to have these panicky thoughts when I was little that an angel would appear to me in my bedroom and say, "Hail, Amy Jill, you're going to get pregnant." And I'm thinking, I just kind of want to finish second grade. So when that became, and it's probably too much information, but when it became physically impossible for me to be the Virgin Mother of God, that was my first thought.
4: Gotcha. Okay. So I want to thread kind of your experience. So you're a child fascinated with Christianity, and then you go on to continue your research and education in this space, and you're doing some really unique work in the religious space, doing talks and education and writing, visiting churches. And I imagine this can be or is still a little intimidating, but I want to ask you, kind of like, when did you realize this was kind of your calling, that you wanted to do this with your life? This wasn't just a fascination with Christianity, but you really wanted to do this type of scholarship. I spoke with Father Martin, a Jesuit priest and author, a few months ago, and we talked a lot about his discernment process of where he realized what God was calling him to do. And learning about you and your work, I was wondering if you kind of had a moment where this clicked for you, where you're like, yeah, this is what I want to do with my life.
3: Yeah, I actually listened to the interview that you did with James Martin. I thought that was fabulous. He's an old friend, so
4: he's
3: that
4: great.
3: Was just delightful to listen to him. He went through numerous different jobs. Mm-hmm. I did not. When I was a kid, you know, kids like to play nurse or doctor or whatever, tour guide. I like to play teacher. I had like a blackboard with some chalk and I would write letters on it and teach my friends, here's how you do something in cursive, back when people actually did handwriting. So I always thought I would like to teach. My mother wanted me to be a lawyer. She said, "You've got a brain and a mouth, go use it, go be a lawyer." And I said, "I think I want to be a teacher." And as I continued on, I loved literature. I loved Greek mythology, Japanese mythology, Norse mythology, all that stuff. And it's sort of Bible stories fit into that general genre of like gods and human beings talking to each other and talking animals and whatnot. So by the time I was in high school, there were courses that one could take at the local university. It's now UMass Dartmouth. So there was a course on Bible that was actually being taught by my rabbi. So I thought, I'll go take that when I'm still in high school. Got to college, majored in religion and English. I mean, not overly practical, you know, with a strong minor in classics, thinking I'm going to try to get a PhD in religion. I mean, it's possible. And if that doesn't work, I'm going to go to law school. So I get into a graduate program with funding. That's all good. I think if I can't get the degree, I'll go to law school. Get the degree. If I can't get a job, I'll go to law school. Got a job at Swarthmore College, excellent liberal arts school outside of Philadelphia. And I think if I can't get tenure, I'll go to law school. Got tenure. And I'm thinking law school's probably not going to happen. And after 9 years at Swarthmore, in effect, got bought by Vanderbilt University. And I just retired from Vanderbilt in 2021. I'm not going to law school. But I was fully tracked and I got really lucky. I had funding. I had great mentors. I had an excellent program. So I didn't have to do like the odd jobs here and there.
4: And I'm guessing in your retirement, you're not going to to law school. You already said that already, but I just
3: I've actually failed at retirement. So I'm not in the classroom every week, which is a good thing. But I'm still writing, I'm still lecturing, I'm still consulting. And next month, I'm in Switzerland, where I'm teaching one intensive course at the Catholic University of Luzerne.
4: Yeah, you definitely seem very busy. And on that note, you actually came to my church, St. Patrick and St. Anthony Catholic Church in Hartford, and you visit a lot of churches, you know, some Catholic, some Christian, all different Christian denominations. I'm wondering, for our listeners that aren't familiar with your work in churches, going to Christian churches and doing education that way, can you describe what that work looks like and how that kind of differs depending on which institution you're visiting?
3: Right, because churches have different languages. Mm-hmm. So, you know, like I'm fluent in Catholic, and I taught at Vanderbilt, which is non-denominational. So I'm basically fluent in all of the mainline Protestant denominations. I live in Nashville, which makes me fluent in Southern Baptist and Church of Christ things. And I can speak to independent evangelicals. So when I do church work, everything that's part of Christian doctrine stays in place. I'm not calling into question the incarnation, the taking on a flesh of God. I'm not calling into question that Jesus rose from the dead, or that he ascended into heaven, or that he's coming back, or the Trinity, or the virginal conception. All of that stays in place. What I'm interested in doing is locating Jesus with, and Paul, but primarily Jesus, within a first century Jewish context to get a sense of how he would have sounded to the people who first met him. And what I found in doing this work over the years is because of ignorance, not because of anti-Semitism, but because of ignorance, what frequently happens in sermons or homilies or Sunday school or vacation Bible school is the preacher or the teacher or the priest makes Judaism look bad in order to make Jesus look good. So the idea is if Jesus preaches good news to the poor, then the Jews must be preaching good news to the rich. And if Jesus has women followers, then the Jews must have invented misogyny. Or if Jesus talks about peace, then all the Jews are interested in a warlike Messiah. And all these stereotypes are wrong. So what I'm also trying to do is to prevent the lazy anti-Semitism that shows up because of ignorance, and also show why people would have paid attention to Jesus prior to any sort of theological concern, right? If Jesus gets up and says, you know, there was a man who had two sons, which is the beginning of the parable of the prodigal son, people aren't thinking, oh, this guy's the son of God and he's telling us this. They're thinking this is a Galilean storyteller who's also a healer and an exorcist. It looks like he's got some credibility. Maybe I should listen.
4: When you encounter, you know, I imagine people react in all sorts of different ways when you go to churches. When you encounter those that are pushing back on what you're saying or feel uncomfortable with that, how do you go about that? It seems like you really welcome that discomfort in a way. I love this quote you said, sitting uneasily in the pews, I believe it was.
3: Well, I think everybody should at some point or another. If you go to church or synagogue or mosque or wherever, and all you do is agree with whoever's speaking, then you're probably not thinking for yourself. You're letting somebody else think for you. I mean, if I don't have an argument with my rabbi about something once a month, one of us is not doing our job. Mm. But argumentation, or what the Talmud, this Jewish compendium of lore and law written after the Hebrew Bible, says, there are arguments for the sake of heaven, and these are arguments that are worth having. So that's how Jewish tradition functions. That's what the Talmud does. It's Rabbi A says this, Rabbi B says this, you know, Rabbi C says some third thing, and the people in Babylon do what they want. So it's a conversation. I get very little pushback, because what I'm doing is showing people that their Jesus is even more interesting and more profound and more inspirational than they realized, because they haven't done the history. And if one claims to love someone, as Christians would claim to love Jesus or Mary, then one should want to know everything one can about where they lived and when they lived and what life was like then, in the same way that if you get married, you want to know about your partner's background. So I can fill in all these gaps. And what happens at the end of most of these programs is people become

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3: It's no secret that modern dating is hard. Endless apps, messages that go nowhere, conversations that stay surface level. In the next installment of our pending series, Uncertainty in Dating and Building Relationships, experts explain how to date better, make meaningful connections, and understand what we actually want. 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
6: This is Where We Live from Connecticut Public Radio. I'm Tess Terrible, in for Catherine Shen. Today, we're talking with the incomparable and often hysterical New Testament scholar, Amy Jill Levine. She's the president of the Catholic Biblical Association. In addition to being an author, scholar, and academic, Amy Jill visits churches around the world to prevent the Bible from being weaponized and to give Christians a better understanding of the gospel. I asked Amy Jill what informs her understanding and interpretation of Scripture.
7: So I'm trained as an historian, so I learn about, say, the archaeology of the Galilee in the first century. What are the other texts that are being written at the time? You know, like, what did the Dead Sea Scrolls say, for example? What does Roman history tell us? What can we extrapolate when we put all four Gospels together? How do we try to get back behind the Gospel narratives to Jesus? Because we have nothing from Jesus directly. We just have people telling stories about him and people quoting him. How do we know what the Gospels actually say? Because we don't have any original manuscripts. So how do we put all the different manuscript traditions together? How best do we translate them? Because the New Testament is written in Greek. And anytime you translate something, we've just seen this recently with the translation of the Odyssey, which got us the big bestseller movie. Different translators will come up with different interpretations. So you have to choose what word to use. But at the same time, I'm reading widely in a cross-disciplinary manner. So what are the economic questions I can bring to the period? You know, where does the money come from? Is it a zero-sum game? Can you earn your way out? What kind of trade is available? What were the jobs that women had in order for them to earn money? Turns out a lot in the textile business, for example. I read in sociology. I read in anthropology. And I also try to read widely in terms of what people say from their own social location. So what does preaching from Ghana look like? What does preaching from Costa Rica look like? What is the Vatican saying about some text? Because I think for sacred scripture, it not only means something in the past, if it's going to function as scripture, it also has to say something to people who hold it sacred. So I'm also interested in what might be considered the preaching moment. The technical term for this is homiletics.
6: Yeah, so it seems like you are looking really deeply rounded academic, historic context. But what about the personal process of this? With all religious texts, you know, there's the translation, there's the historical context, but it's also, you know, we interpret religious texts for ourselves, and the way I read a Bible verse might be different than the way you read it. Is that a challenge or is it also an opportunity?
7: Oh, it's a joy. Mm. It's more than just an opportunity. And that's what one tries to get if one's having a seminar, for example. It's not like everybody comes up with the same reading. That would be incredibly boring and nobody would get a degree. So it

0: It's not only you do the work and you figure out what the consensus is, or here's what most academics say, but then it's your job to take your place in that chain of interpretation and figure out, what does this text mean to me, or what does this text mean to my community? More, if you read a text when you're six, and then you're, or you hear it, and then you read the same text when you're 60, and you come up with exactly the same reading, I think that's an arresting of part of one's own reading development. Text should change meaning over time because you've changed over time. So the text will speak to people differently. The prodigal son, right? There was a man who had two sons. If you're a kid, you might identify with one of the two sons. If you're a parent, it's easier to identify with the dad. So even identification with characters will change.
1: You've spoken a little bit about how personal experience and even science should be considered when interpreting the text. Can you speak a little bit about that?
0: Sure. There are a number of people who, in doing biblical studies, seek to debunk everything. Oh, Genesis says the world was created in 7 days, therefore it's just nonsense. Or the New Testament says Jesus walked on water, and unless he's got enormously large feet for water displacement, this is just mythology. We're not supposed to take it seriously. And I think that miscues the genre of the text that we're looking at. The Bible was not written as a science book, but it's written as a book to describe the thoughts of a particular people at a particular time, and how they imperfectly, as must be if you're talking about theology, can't understand God perfectly, how they best expressed who they are, how they understood their role in the world, how they understood the divinity. So what I want to do is use science to help here. So archaeology is a type of science. You can date stuff by archaeology. You can figure out what people are eating by science, by seed studies, for example. You can figure out how big mustard seed grows, you know, and does it become a giant tree? Well, actually, it doesn't. So science can help us here. And I think the science and the religion need not be mutually exclusive because they're actually doing, in effect, different things. They're both telling us how we live in the world and how things are. But religion can take the next step and say, can you imagine how things might be? Or can you imagine things that cannot be proven, but you know in your heart that they're true?
1: When you came to my church in Hartford, you said something that really stuck with me, and I've heard you say it in a few different talks, that you are working to, quote, prevent the Bible from being weaponized to hurt Jews, women, immigrants, LGBTQ, and other marginalized communities. Right now, our world is seeing a tremendous amount of harm thrusted upon marginalized communities. So when taking on this task of preventing the Bible from being weaponized, where do you start? Because I resonated with that so deeply. But I'm also overwhelmed by it.
0: There's an old saying, I didn't invent it, that the Bible should be a rock on which one stands rather than a rock thrown to do damage. And it's very clear where the damage is being done. People write to me all the time saying, I was in church and the pastor said this or the priest said that. And I felt that I was being personally attacked. Or I'm listening to a politician say this or that, and I feel like the Bible has been taken away from me. And I don't think that should happen. So what I'm trying to do is not call people out. That's unhelpful. I'm following here a former colleague of mine, now deceased colleague at Vanderbilt, named Dale Andrews, who taught preaching homiletics. And Dale talked about calling people in, saying to somebody, you know, unless you believe in Jesus, you're going to go to hell. But by the way, my God's really merciful. That doesn't track. That's just weird. If you want to proclaim Christ as your Lord and Savior, then show what difference it makes in your life. Don't tell somebody else what's wrong with theirs. That's more effective evangelizing. And we wind up hurting each other in ways that we don't even realize. So beyond like the clobber passages that are used to marginalize GLBTQI people, there's a lot of ableist language. So if you're blind, there's something wrong with you, where blindness becomes not only a physical inability to see, but a spiritual blindness that you don't understand theology. And then for people who are sight impaired and sitting in the pew going, are they talking about me? How do I understand that? So how can we use better language that, again, draws people in rather than calls people out or keeps people out? At the same time, if people want to make the claim, the Bible is against same-sex relationships, or the Bible doesn't want women to be equal to men in certain ways, you can read the text that way. So I don't want to say to people, you know, you're an idiot because you've got this view that seems to marginalize others. That is one way of reading the text. But there are other ways of reading the text, and then you have to figure out, well, what's your end game here? Do you want everybody to feel that everyone is equally a child of God and everyone is in the image and likeness of the divine, fearfully and wonderfully made, as the psalmist put it? Well, if that's the case, then why would you marginalize certain groups? What kind of message are you conveying? And at the end, at the very least, people who disagree might come to the conclusion, oh, people on the other side of this issue are not ignorant. They're not treating the Bible cavalierly. They're not a bunch of yahoos. They're reading the text through different lenses. And that prevents the demonization of people on the other side.
1: A lot of your work revolves around specifically preventing anti-Semitism. And I was wondering if you could talk about that. And when it comes to the weaponization of the Bible, does a lot of this stem from and start with anti-Semitism? I was just, as I was preparing for this interview, I was wondering if that's kind of the root of a lot of that weaponization, I guess.
0: I would like to think that it comes primarily from ignorance rather than anti-Semitism. Because there's a huge amount of ignorance about Second Temple Judaism because people don't bother to do the history. Or they take select passages from the New Testament. And this has been tradition through the churches, various denominations across the centuries, and conclude this is Judaism and it's bad. And here comes Jesus or here comes Paul. And they fix it, you know, so they make whatever it is that's good. I'm not inclined to tag somebody, oh, you're an anti-Semite, you're a bigot, you're a sexist, you're a homophobe. I don't know what's in their head. I know what they're telling me. And, you know, unless they're entirely obvious about it, which some people are, then I think the problem is ignorance. So I can say, well, you may think this, but here's what we know in terms of evidence. So standard example, first century Judaism makes the Taliban look progressive and Jesus invents feminism, you know, in the pantsuit. And then I can say, well, we can look at the New Testament itself to show the various opportunities that women have. They own their own homes. They have access to their own funds. They have freedom of travel. They show up in synagogues where they're not up in a balcony or behind a screen. They're in the Jerusalem temple. They appear in public and nobody faints. When you want to talk about Jesus as liberating women, that's you can see him as liberating everybody with a message of the kingdom of heaven. That's fine. But let's actually do some history here. And people go, oh, I never thought about that. That's not a bad way of proceeding.
1: You used that phrase earlier, calling in rather than calling out. Mm-hmm. Tell me a little bit more about what this looks like in practice, and maybe the way that's evolved for you, because I imagine the way you have called in has changed over time.
0: I'm not sure it's changed very much. I just got the language from my colleague Dale. But you know, if you write to somebody or you hear somebody give a paper, and you begin by saying, "Well, that's stupid." It's not a great way of having a congenial conversation. And I've been in enough academic settings, going back to when I was in graduate school, where arguments over the Bible become a blood sport. And I don't want to participate in that. So I can be a very, very harsh critic. And I've done a lot of editing, but I try to do it in a way that says, this is good stuff. We can make it even better. So in terms of making corrections, you know, I read something online and then I write to the person saying, by the way, you said this, here's the evidence that we have regarding it. Would you be willing to redo your blog or redo your article and put in this correction? And you know, like 90-95% of the time people write back and say, well, thank you very much. Presses, send me books to endorse. And I write back and say, not only am I not going to endorse this book, I think you ought not to publish it for the following reasons. I do like the first 20 pages. And then pretty much usually the editor writes back and says, gee, can you do the rest of the book? This is really very, very helpful. So it's a lot of extra work for me, but the result is great because now I don't have to correct stuff that's in print. I can catch it beforehand.
1: Is the way you approach this different in an academic setting versus a church setting?
0: Well, in an academic setting, you're discussing it up with a lot of academic jargon, but it's basically the same concern. I mean, even academics are human. What does one do in situations like that? I edited 13 volumes of the Feminist Companions to the New Testament and early Christian writings. And I was consistently writing back to the people who I solicited to write these articles saying, gee, you know, you got an anti-Jewish comment here on page 12. Can you write this instead of that? No problem, for the most part. And same thing when I read, say, sermons online or when people write to me and say, my pastor just said or my priest just said, I will give them the words that they need to go back. So let them, they can be on the front line. I wasn't there, but they are. And then let them take the responsibility here.
1: I want to get into your presidency with the Catholic Biblical Association. But before we get into that, I'm wondering if you could tell our listeners a little bit about this organization and the work they do.
0: Fabulous organization, Catholic Biblical Association. The offices are based in Washington, D.C. on the campus of Catholic University. I have been a member since the early 1980s. In order to be a full member, you have to have a PhD in biblical studies or related. But you can join as a student, which is great, and it's not that expensive. You can get an extra line on your curriculum vitae. It meets during the summer, usually on a college campus, with a nearby hotel for those of us who have aged out of staying in dorms. But people work in ongoing seminars, Sunday morning, Monday morning, Tuesday morning, so you can go back and redo things. You have projects that result in books. You have plenary speakers, some of which are our own members, some of which are people we invite in from the outside. And it is it's like a Bible study paradise because you can meet with people who do what you do but might not agree with you, and you can workshop stuff. Every afternoon, there's an opportunity for people to present work in progress, and then everybody's there saying, have you considered this? What about that? I don't agree with you here for whatever reason. And the entire thing is congenial. And then there are receptions. I mean, you eat together at a cafeteria. There are receptions in the evening where you can have a glass of wine or seltzer water or whatever. And you can sit around and talk about, you know, university politics or the most recent book you read. The CBA does online what are called unbound book reviews. So there's a book that comes up and you have three or four people doing an extensive review, and then folks listening in online can comment. And that's how I find out what some of these new books are doing. And the people are really nice. And they have remarkably welcomed me. So I served as the New Testament book review editor for the Catholic Biblical Quarterly, which is a very high-end academic journal, which is based in the CBA. I've served on a bunch of executive committees. I was on the first strategic planning committee. I was on the monograph series editorial board. So I've been doing, and I go to the meetings every year that I can. So I've been doing all this work. And then suddenly I find out last year I got nominated to be vice president, which is then you go directly into the presidency. And so I got an email from the chair of the nominating committee about this. And I wrote to another member of the nominating committee and said, is this a joke? Are you serious? I said yes. And I thought, well, this is about as cool as things can get. So the election was in July and it was great.
1: Take me back to that moment where you've received that news. And I mean, I was and I wasn't surprised that you thought it was a joke, because you've been part of this organization for a long time and you've done so much work for them. But still, this is a little surprising to hear that a Jewish woman is going to be head of this organization.
0: Yeah, I was surprised. The CBA has had two Protestant presidents, so this is not unprecedented. And for people who wonder, the Association of Jewish Studies has had Christian presidents. So we are an academic society. We are not technically a wing of the church, although we do a lot of work with the U.S. Conference of Catholic Bishops. And we do have initiatives, including this year, new initiatives to have our members be present not only at Catholic colleges as part of a speakers bureau, but also to work on the diocesan level, to work with individual churches, which I think is just great. So I was surprised. I was delighted. I kind of thought back and said, well, I've done pretty much everything else except give the homily, because I think that should go to Catholic women on days when there's a non-Eucharistic service. And I thought, just pretty cool. And I was interested in working with the U.S. Conference of Catholic Bishops in terms of looking at catechetical materials like textbooks or what's used for adult conversion, particularly since we're seeing a number of recent adult converts spewing some quite horrible anti-Semitic material. There's a new Bible translation coming out that I did some earlier consultation on. I'm interested in the Bible and the church, and it's probably about time for some bishop statement on that. So this could be a really great opportunity. And again, I'm not taking away anything from Catholic doctrine. What I'm trying to do is support what might be considered Catholic biblical interpretation. So how does this interpretation fit within Catholics who have made these interpretations in the past? And Thomas Aquinas, for example, or, you know, Pope Francis, or going as far back to the patristic period, what did Augustine say? And bringing some of that reception history and looking at Catholic feminist work, looking at Catholic work outside of English-speaking context, particularly Hispanic context. I think this would be a fabulous opportunity.
1: I do want to ask you about the pushback you've received. I mean, you've been called, quote, a child of Satan, a baby eater out to destroy the church, a supporter of Palestinian genocide, a hater of Jesus and the church. And, you know, since receiving this position, but I've also wondered about this in the context of kind of a lifetime of pushback and backlash for your work. You went by AJ in graduate school because you weren't receiving the same invitations by your male colleagues that they were receiving for academic opportunities. So I'm wondering about the pushback you're receiving now and the comments you're receiving now, also in the broader context of kind of a lifetime of backlash that you've received for your work.
0: At the same time I'm getting backlash, I'm getting very, very strong support. So that allows me to continue. I found when I was in graduate school, I started graduate school in the fall of 1978. So it's a very long time ago. And there weren't that many women coming into biblical studies, and there certainly weren't that many Jewish women coming into New Testament studies, although there were a few. And I would send off articles for publication and reject, no explanation. And one of my faculty members, this is at Duke University, said, go by AJ and see what happens, like the gates opened up. So I'd even get invited to go to conferences to give papers, and I'd show up and like I'd be ignored, and people would come over. Oh, I thought you were somebody's wife. You know, I didn't know you were AJ Levine as a woman. Woo! Yeah. Every once in a while in Catholic colleges, I got put in the bishop's suite because they didn't want me to share a bathroom with everybody else. You know, that was fine. Things are a whole lot better now than they were, you know, back in the day. For all the pushback that I'm getting, and it's been really quite nasty, sometimes threatening. Not quite at the point of going to the FBI, but close. I've also gotten support from the U.S. Conference of Catholic Bishops, from the Executive Director of the Catholic Biblical Association, from the Paulus Fathers, from the Sisters of Zion, from a number of church entities, from a number of denominational presses like Abingdon Press, which is Methodist, or Westminster John Knox, which is Presbyterian, as well as personal letters. So that when the vitriol hit, and it played out on my Facebook page, which I don't even know how that works. My daughter manages my page. When the first nastiness started showing up on the internet, my Facebook page got up to over 1 million views. And then Facebook wrote to my daughter and said, do you want to monetize the page? To which she responded, no. So with all the hate that's coming in, there's also support. There are some people who work in journalism who are tracking where some of this hate is coming from. A lot of it is from bots. A lot of it is from hate sites that are monetized. So people make money by pushing out hate. And that actually gives me some sense that this is not some sort of global concerted effort. These are a bunch of, I think, sad people who have nothing better to do.
1: Your term as president of CBA lasts for 1 year, which is, you know, the blink of the eye in some ways. What are you hoping to accomplish in that time? What are your top priorities?
0: Yeah. Well, I'm president for 1 year, but I served on the executive committee last year as the vice president, and I will serve next year, following year, on the executive committee as the former president. I had a conversation earlier this week with the president of the Catholic Theological Society in America to talk about doing joint work rather than having biblical studies and theology work apart from each other. I think this is a place where a lot of good work could be done with collaborative concerns. There was a second strategic planning committee, and I'm interested in facilitating some of their recommendations, like the Speakers Bureau, like developing Spanish language translation of some of the work that we do, like having our members be present in churches, helping junior scholars with grants or with mentoring, particularly if they're the only person at their school in Bible. Sometimes it helps to have a senior viewer look over and say, you could do this, you could do that, helping them with book proposals and whatnot. So enhancing the organization, helping members who, because they might be members of religious orders and not have enough money, allowing them to be able to come to these meetings, making some of these meetings hybrid. So if you can't travel to wherever, or if you can't live in a dorm and you don't have the money for the hotel, you could Zoom in. So I think there's a lot that can be done. And if we can help get rid of some of the anti-Semitism that's coming out, again, not from bigotry, but from ignorance, that's all to the good of the church as well as the society.
1: That was Amy Jill Levine. She's a New Testament scholar and historian and is now the president of the Catholic Biblical Association. When we get back, Amy Jill shares what it means to put faith into action. From Connecticut Public Radio, this is Where We Live. I'm Tess Terrible, in for Catherine Shen. Stay with us.
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1: This is Where We Live from Connecticut Public Radio. I'm Tess Terrible, in for Catherine Shen. Today, we're listening to my conversation with Amy Jill Levine. To end our conversation, I asked her about some of her other projects, including writing children's books.
0: I have a very good friend named Sandy Eisenberg Sasso. She was the first woman ordained as a rabbi by the Reconstructionist movement in the United States. She's also a children's book author, and I was lamenting to her one day how terrible the children's books are that I find in churches, because I'm in churches a lot. And if you get a half an hour between the lecture that you give and what you have to do next, I go to the library. And it's easier to read a children's book because you don't have enough time to read like an academic monograph in the 20 minutes that you've got. And this stuff is really awful. It's either anti-Jewish, or you'd never know that anybody was a Jew except for the Pharisees, or, you know, Jesus, Mary, anybody in the Old Testament, to use Christian terminology, except for maybe Esther. I said, we can certainly do better. So she said, well, what did you have in mind? Well, I had done a book on parables called Short Stories by Jesus. And I said, why don't we write a book, a children's book about one of the parables? And then we're not dealing with Jesus directly, but we're talking about stories by Jesus, right? That would work. So we wrote on email, and this is like, you know, March 1A, March 1B, March 1F, March 2A, draft after draft after draft. We had this fabulous volume, we thought, on Luke chapter 15, the parable of the lost sheep, the lost coin, and the two lost sons. We thought it was great. We couldn't find a publisher. So I went to my trade press, which is Harper. But their children's division said, no, two Jews, you know, Levine and Rabbi Sasso, that's not happening. I went to Erdmann's, which publishes a number of my books, including my edited volume on the Pharisees. Oh, no, no. Well, for adults, it's fine, but children's division, no. I went to Fortress Press, which is the publication wing of the Evangelical Lutheran Church of America. I thought we had it. But the board wasn't interested, you know, two Jews. And some of the editorial board members in some of these presses would say, children would worry about the Christology of the authors. You know, children don't care who the authors are unless it's Dr. Seuss. And they certainly don't care what the authors believe religiously or whether they go to church. So I'm lamenting in the corridors of Vanderbilt Divinity School. And my friend Elizabeth Caldwell, who's a Presbyterian who works in children's Bible, said, check with Westminster John Knox. And I thought they weren't talking to me because I had just published with Ted Smith, who teaches at Emory, who's an ethicist, Presbyterian, an article against a Presbyterian document regarding the Middle East, which we thought bled over from legitimate criticism of the Israeli government into anti-Semitic tropes. So I didn't think the Presbyterians were talking to me. Within 24 hours, we had a contract for two books. So, and now we've got a bunch of books published. And what we do in these volumes is we put a letter to parents and caregivers, anybody who's going to read this text to their kids. Here's how you read it. Here's how you get kids engaged by asking open-ended questions rather than right or wrong questions. And here's how these parables have been interpreted in an anti-Jewish way. Here's why that's wrong. Here's what you can do instead. And here's how you can use these parables to instill moral values and ethical concerns in little kids, because little kids have ethics. They know what's right and what's wrong and what's fair and what's not. So we're writing children's books, and people seem to love them. So when I'm on the road, which is frequently, the sponsors of my talks will frequently get in children's books for people to purchase for their children or their grandchildren or for the church.
1: What is your personal prayer practice look like? Or maybe what do you do to kind of quiet your mind? I know those are maybe two separate questions, but I'm curious what this looks like.
0: Well, there are people who describe themselves as, I'm spiritual, but not religious. I'm religious, but not terribly spiritual. So I don't have a developed prayer life. I mean, frequently I was like, oh, good heavens. And that's about as far as it goes. I have a supportive family, which helps enormously. I have a dog, which helps enormously. I knit voraciously. I knit a lot because I find it calming. It also got me through a number of faculty meetings. And I try not to work all the time. So usually about 5 o'clock in the evening, the computer goes away and then I might have a glass of wine or I'll pick up the knitting. Or I'll listen to music or I'll watch something silly on television. So I try for as much balance as possible.
1: To end the conversation, I want to ask you what you wish more people understood about faith more broadly.
0: That's a hard question. Because there are a lot of things that I wish. I wish that people would put their faith into action. You know, it's all well and good to say, you know, I love God and I go to church. But Jesus is very clear, you know, you have to feed the hungry and you have to visit people in prison. You have to go out and do something and you have to be in touch with other people. It's really hard to do faith on your own. So I wish instead of making all these proclamations and, you know, praying in public and whatnot, that when they left the church, they would actually do something. And I would say the same thing about synagogues or mosques or any other religious institution. Because if you talk a good game, but you don't do anything, it's simply virtue signaling, and it's basically a form of hypocrisy. I wish people would know more about other people's faith traditions rather than think that theirs is the only one. And if they don't agree, at least try to understand it so you can come to a, I don't agree with you, but I understand why you do that, and I can respect the process by which you got there. If people want to say that the only way to heaven is through Jesus, that would be John chapter 14, I am the way, the truth, and the life, then let him be the gatekeeper. That's not the call of the individual worshiper. You work together, and then you wait for what happens when you die. You know, and for that, I can wait a while.
1: That was Amy Jill Levine, president of the Catholic Biblical Association. I'm Tess Terrible, in for Catherine Shen. Our technical producer is Dylan Reyes. Download Where We Live anytime on your favorite podcast app. Thanks so much for listening.
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3: Today, we've got our second episode in our special series, Senior Class, Gerontocracy in America. And we're looking at America's aging voters, not who's eligible to vote, but who actually shows up, especially in primaries. I mean, what do you think is the median age for primary voters in this country? Take a guess. It's 65 years old.
12: Even though for the last decade or two, we haven't been the largest number by population, now that we're in our 60s, 70s, and early 80s, we're still the largest number that shows up to vote. We've retained that through the years, and the influence has just been enormous.
3: 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Up next on Point, Senior Class, our series on gerontocracy in America, continues with The Silver Ballot Box. 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
13: Live from NPR News in Washington, I'm Korva Coleman. Stocks opened higher this morning as the Commerce Department reported the U.S. trade deficit widened in August. NPR's Scott Horsley reports the Dow Jones Industrial Average rose about 350 points in early trading.
14: The nation's trade gap widened nearly 14% in August to just under $106 billion. Exports and imports both rose during the month, but imports rose faster. President Trump has tried to narrow the trade deficit by imposing double-digit taxes on imports. Imported goods, but imports continue to climb. Imports from China were higher in August than they were a year ago. Oil prices have inched lower, with the international benchmark dropping below $100 a barrel. Retail gasoline and diesel prices showed little change overnight. And the $81 billion merger of Skydance Paramount and Warner Brothers Discovery is now official. Scott Horsley, NPR News, Washington.
13: Germany's former Foreign Intelligence Agency chief has been arrested on suspicion of treasonous espionage. A former high-ranking agency aide has also been arrested. As Esme Nicholson reports from Berlin, prosecutors have not yet commented on whether the men were spying for a foreign actor.
15: Germany's federal prosecutor's office says August Hanning will be brought before a federal judge on charges that include treasonous espionage and attempted treason. Hanning, now 80, served as the head of Germany's foreign intelligence agency, known as the BND, between 1998 and 2005. Officers have also arrested a current intelligence officer named only as Manfred D for allegedly aiding and abetting attempted treason and treasonous espionage. The aide is suspected of providing the intelligence agency's former chief with thousands of classified documents in exchange for money. Hanning then allegedly used this information for his private consultancy work. For NPR News, I'm Esme Nicholson in Berlin.
13: Israel's defense minister says its military is on high alert ahead of the 3-year anniversary of the October 7th Hamas-led attack. That's as a ceasefire's been declared in Gaza for nearly a year, despite ongoing Israeli strikes, as NPR's Kat Lonsdorf reports.
16: Israeli Defense Minister Israel Katz put out a warning ahead of the October 7th anniversary, saying that Israeli intelligence indicated that Hamas is planning to carry out attacks against Israeli forces in Gaza. He said that if such attacks occur, quote, Hamas and the population of Gaza will pay a heavy price beyond proportion. The statement comes just a day after Katz claimed Israel still intends to, quote, eliminate 2,000 members of Hamas who carried out the October 7th assault. It's been nearly a year since a ceasefire was declared in Gaza, which has still seen near daily deadly Israeli strikes on Palestinians. Israeli Prime Minister Benjamin Netanyahu has vowed to continue targeting anyone involved in the 2023 attack. Kat Wandsdorf, NPR News, Tel Aviv.
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18: I'm Lori Mack with these headlines. A UConn parent is suing to stop the university from phasing out its blue light emergency phones. UConn says they're largely obsolete because of the prevalence of cell phones. WTNH reports the lawsuit argues the emergency phones are still important if a cell phone is dead or lost. A court hearing on the issue is scheduled for Friday. The debate over Bridgeport Police Chief Roderick Porter's leadership is drawing competing reactions from the police union and the community. The Connecticut Mirror reports residents, faith leaders, and retired officers rallied over the weekend in support of Porter, praising his connection to the community. But some union members are calling for his removal, citing concerns about his leadership and working conditions. Mayor Joe Ganim has agreed to an outside investigation, but says Porter will remain on the job. Stamford's speed cameras are expected to go live this month. Hearst Connecticut reports there will be 14 cameras across 7 school zones. The mayor's office says supply delays prevented the program from beginning in September as originally planned. Drivers will get warnings for the first 45 days. This is Connecticut Public Radio. It's 10:05.
19: I'm meteorologist Garrett Arshianis. Plan on a quiet and cool fall day. We'll see mainly sunny skies with high temperatures in the upper 50s and low 60s. It'll be breezy, but not quite as gusty as yesterday. Look for frost tonight. Then tomorrow looks mostly sunny with high temperatures in the 60s. We'll be in the low 70s on Thursday. With the Connecticut Public Radio Weather Report, I'm meteorologist Garrett Arshianis.
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20: I'm a retired physician currently living mostly in Santa Fe, New Mexico, but also a home in Red Wing, Minnesota.
21: Peter Clark James takes his right to vote with the utmost seriousness. If he's not in New Mexico, as you heard him, he lives between New Mexico and Minnesota, he votes absentee. During the 2020 election, Peter was in Minnesota waiting for his New Mexico mail-in ballot.
20: I was up in Red Wing, and I didn't get my mail ballot from New Mexico by Friday before the Tuesday election. I drove 1,200 miles back to Santa Fe to vote in person.
21: Patty Cald cast her first ballot in 1976. For back then, she felt like the older generation held most of the power.
22: When I started voting when I was 21 years old, it was the same case then. Old people went to the polls, young people didn't.
21: Patty is one of the older generation now, and she has never forgotten the deep moral reasons that keep her going back to the polls election after election.
22: You voted because the vote was hard won. And then I remember as a kid growing up and watching the 60s on TV and those people getting fire hoses turned on them and bitten by dogs and beaten by police because they were just trying to register to vote. I remember all the bombings and people who lost their lives for me to have the right to vote. And so I take it very seriously and very personally.
21: This is On Point. I'm Meghna Chakrabarty, and welcome to day two of our week-long series, Senior Class, Gerontocracy in America. Today, we're talking about the silver ballot box. Now, it's not just the baby boomer generation. Older Americans have historically voted in greater numbers than younger ones. But as boomers in particular age, the average age of an American voter has been getting considerably older and more concentrated among seniors. And especially in primary elections, which, given political polarization, gerrymandering, and the tidal wave of money in politics, those primaries are often the deciding election for elected officials long before November. Now, in our inaugural episode of this series yesterday, we talked about how right now, half of Americans overall are under the age of 40. That's the median age in this country. Well, guess how old the median primary voter is? Now, remember, you can vote starting at age 18. And if we take the average American lifespan to be about 80 years old, is the median primary voter halfway, you know, 49 years old or 50 years old? That would make sense if voters were evenly distributed. But that's not the median age of a primary voter. The median age of American primary voters is much older. It is 65 years old, meaning that even though the 65-plussers are only 18% of the overall population, they are 50% of all voters. That's what we mean by the silver ballot box. So let's go back to New Mexico for a few minutes, because the median primary voter in the land of enchantment is even older, 71. This is New Mexican Christy Neslin.
4: I will not vote for anyone who's anti-choice. I won't vote for someone who's that I feel would be damaging to the environment. I won't vote for anyone that I feel like is actually trying to undermine democracy.
21: And Christy says that as she ages, she feels greater urgency to make sure her vote counts.
4: Now I do early voting. I don't wait till election day because, you know, you never know. You could be hit by a bus, it could be a snowstorm. So I just make sure that my vote gets in as soon as possible.
21: So we're going to spend a few more minutes looking at how the silver ballot box has shaped New Mexico. Catherine Clark runs elections in Santa Fe County, where she serves as county clerk, and she joins us from Santa Fe, New Mexico. Catherine Clark, welcome to On Point.
5: Thank you for having me.
21: So tell me, in Santa Fe County, do you see kind of in the flesh, so to speak, what I just described about median, sort of older median voters in New Mexico?
5: Yeah, so our population is skews much more older retiree in Santa Fe County, even above our largest county like Bernalillo and our second largest county, Doña Ana County. Mm-hmm. So we see a significant portion of just our population who are older than 65. I think it's above 30% or older than 65. And then our voting population skews even older, right? We're not seeing people who are in their 30s, 40s, and 50s voting. We're seeing that above their 60s folks who are voting. Mm-hmm. We're hoping to change that. We've actually changed the law in New Mexico where if you are a declined to select voter, you can now participate in the primary without having to change your registration. And we did see that pick up more this last primary. As more and more people are leaving the two-party process, particularly younger voters, mm-hmm. We'd like to see higher participation. And hopefully by changing the law, we're going to see more participation.
21: Okay, so Catherine, if I may, can I just clarify some things? So are you saying that, because sometimes the electoral language can get a little confusing. So were New Mexico primaries essentially closed or party-specific primaries? Is that what you're saying?
5: A long time they were closed. You had to be part of a major party to vote your major party's ballot.
21: I see.
5: A few years ago, we changed it that you could change your registration during same-day registration as a declined to select or independent voter or no party voter. But you had to change your registration when you came to the polling site and essentially caucus with either the Democrats, Republicans. And at the time, we actually had Libertarians. Now that you don't have to change your registration, you can just walk into a polling site or request an absentee ballot with either party, just only can pick one. then we've actually seen a pickup in participation a little bit in Santa Fe County. I mean, we spent some time, you know, promoting it and telling people they could do that. And we've also seen the collapse of the Libertarian Party.
21: Mm, okay. And you said that one of the specific reasons the law was changed was to attract younger voters to the polls. That's really interesting. Now, I love numbers, Catherine, so if you forgive me, I was looking at the median age overall in New Mexico, and it's a hair older than the national median age. It's closer to 40 rather than 39, you know, and a half. So close enough, though. But you're saying that in Santa Fe County in particular, you have a large retiree population, and that's what skews your voters to a little bit older. So I understand that. But
5: so 40, it says 38% of our county is 60 plus.
21: Wow.
5: So it's quite large.
21: Okay.
5: Yes.
21: So can you tell me, other than the party affiliation question, which I'm really glad you brought up, what are the things that you think or hear from younger voters that keep them from going to the polls?
5: Well, we hear a lot that civics, or the, you know, why am I voting in the first place, is not necessarily taught in a way that's very real. So we started a Democracy 101 program in Santa Fe County, which is very focused on youth. We started a youth advisory board in the county clerk's office. So, you know, we have experts or people who are young on our advisory board. But Democracy 101 has a I Voted sticker contest that has a future voter and first-time voter sticker contest that we promote every year. We go into all of the high schools and middle schools, if they'll let us, if they'll have us, with a ballot, a voting machine and permits, and we go through the electoral process. You know, it's part of our whole effort to actually pre-bunk a lot of mis- and disinformation designed to prevent young people from voting that we see on social media. You know, we hear a lot, oh, both parties are the same. We hear a lot, oh, my vote won't count. All of those are messages that discourage people from voting. And I always tell them, you know, don't be hacked. Your vote matters. Otherwise, they wouldn't spend so much time and money telling you it doesn't.
21: Yeah, don't get brain hacked. Exactly.
5: And that kind of, you know, contrary messaging seems to work really well. And I often encourage them that, you know, when we are talking about politicians, they look at who votes. So even if you were to cast a blank ballot, you're not taking yourself out of the conversation. So even if you don't like your options, you should go into that polling site. You should request an absentee ballot, even if you have to cast a blank ballot, because they don't know how you voted. They just know that you voted, and they're going to want to have a conversation with you. When you don't vote, you remove yourself from the conversation.
21: Is write-in possible in New Mexico?
5: So you actually have to, as a candidate, be a registered, qualified write-in candidate.
21: Okay.
5: So if there's a blank, sometimes we see things like Mickey Mouse, right? Not the candidate that's supposed to be the candidate. However, many of our races don't have any write-in because you have to register about 7 days after the regular filing day to become a write-in candidate.
21: Mm-hmm. Okay. So, Catherine, I only have you for a couple more minutes here. And what we want to sort of explore in the rest of the hour today is this presumption that since, you know, the median age of voters is getting older, especially in primaries across the country, and it really tilts heavily to 65 plus, that's having an impact on the kinds of policies that are passed at the state level in particular. I mean, do you see from what's happening, for example, in Santa Fe County, that they are having an impact on certain issues?
5: I think people who are older are actually very concerned about legacy. Mm. You know, perhaps there's sort of local fights over zoning and housing. But I do think when you talk to older voters, many of them are very concerned about the environment. Many are concerned that young people are leaving the state, you know, that their children and their grandchildren can't live in the communities they've grown up with because there's no housing. The governor actually pushed through a legislation to have universal childcare in New Mexico, which is actually very popular. And people who are supporting universal childcare overwhelmingly are past the childbearing years. Yet they recognize if you want young people to have families and to sort of continue on your legacy, your family name, as it were, you're going to have to attract and keep young people in New Mexico. And I do think a lot of old people are thinking about that and who to support that is promoting policies that will keep young people in New Mexico.
21: Yeah. By the way, folks, we actually did an entire episode speaking with New Mexico's governor about this universal child care plan. So go over to our website, onpointradio.org, or dig into our podcast feed to find that. It was super interesting. Well, Catherine Clark, Santa Fe County Clerk, thank you so much for joining us today.
5: Thank you so much for having me.
21: We are in episode 2 of our special week-long series, Senior Class Gerontocracy in America, and we are talking today about the silver ballot box and the kind of power that baby boomers and 65 pluses in general exercise at the voting booth. We'll get to more in just a moment. This is On Point.

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5: This is Fresh Air. I'm Terry Gross. Let's get back to my interview with actor, comic, and MC Murray Hill. He's best known for his co-starring role on the HBO series Somebody Somewhere, which starred Bridget Everett and also co-starred Jeff Hiller. The character Fred is a soil scientist and professor who is a trans man and MCs a queer cabaret. Murray Hill isn't a soil scientist, but he's MC'd plenty of queer cabarets, drag king shows, burlesque shows, and concerts, in addition to doing his own act. He's written a new memoir called Showbiz, My Life as a Middle-Aged Man. He reveals parts of his early life that he hadn't previously shared with friends, including how his mother tried to raise him to be the daughter Murray knew he wasn't.

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6: Well, I'm trying to decide what mood this music has, what mood it puts me in. It puts me in a mood to take your phone calls and answer your questions. 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All I need is you to, what was the phrase I would use? Ask or tell me anything. The number is 888-720-9677, 888-720-WNPR. Don't nobody call anybody else a dirtbag. That's the only rule today. I'm sure I could make up some other rules, though.

0: In Washington, I'm Lakshmi Singh. The Hollywood industry has a new powerhouse. Paramount's parent company Skydance has formally acquired Warner Brothers Discovery. NPR's Mandalita El Barco reports on what this means for major assets in entertainment and news and for the people they employ.
1: David Ellison is growing his media empire with what will now be known collectively as Skydance, which he secured for more than $111 billion. The company merges two legendary movie studios, Paramount Pictures and Warner Brothers Pictures. Skydance also combines their streaming services, cable channels, and news outlets CNN and CBS News. The mega deal faced protests from actors, writers, and others worried about the concentration of power and political interference, but it ultimately passed legal and regulatory challenges in the U.S. and abroad. Ellison is starting out with a huge debt, and those who fought to block the merger worry there will be job cuts. Mandalita El Barco, NPR News, Los Angeles.
0: A source tells NPR that the reason the U.S. military recently withdrew its bombers from a base in the United Kingdom was because of a threat of an Iranian drone attack. NPR's Quil Lawrence reports the U.S. removed all 12 of its long-range B-1 bombers Sunday.
2: A U.S. government official not authorized to speak publicly confirmed to NPR that fears of a drone attack on behalf of Iran caused the U.S. to withdraw all the American bombers from Fairford Air Base in England. The base has been used for bombing sorties in the U.S. and Israeli war with Iran. Late last month, British authorities arrested five men traveling in white vans near the airbase in the pre-dawn hours. The men were later released after no explosives were found. British officials say the men remain under investigation, and two more arrests have been made in the past week, including a British-Iranian dual national. Quil Lawrence, NPR News.
0: German authorities have arrested two people, including the country's former spy chief, in connection with suspected espionage. Esme Nicholson reports prosecutors have not yet commented on whether the men were spying for a foreign actor.
3: Germany's federal prosecutor's office says August Hanning will be brought before a federal judge on charges that include treasonous espionage and attempted treason. Hanning, now 80, served as the head of Germany's foreign intelligence agency, known as the BND, between 1998 and 2005. Officers have also arrested a current intelligence officer named only as Manfred D for allegedly aiding and abetting attempted treason and treasonous espionage. The aide is suspected of providing the intelligence agency's former chief with thousands of classified documents in exchange for money. Hanning then allegedly used this information for his private consultancy work.
0: It's NPR News.
4: 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Duck.ai.
5: Reporting from the campus of Fairfield University, I'm Diana Montaño. Milford's Board of Aldermen has voted to pause the use of Flock Safety's Condor surveillance cameras while a committee reviews the technology. Compared to license plate readers, the AI-powered Condors collect live footage and allow those with access to pan the cameras, zoom in, and use facial recognition to track people. The move comes amid months of public opposition to the city's AI surveillance systems due to privacy and constitutional concerns. Local and state officials are celebrating the completion of significant upgrades to Connecticut's largest accessible playground in Waterford. The revamped playscape at Camp Harkness was designed by the Department of Developmental Services to meet the needs of kids with intellectual and developmental disabilities. And Bridgeport has appointed its first ever poet laureate. Ayaba Ibo Mandingo is a native of Antigua who migrated to the U.S. as a young boy and grew up in Stamford. Mandingo has published three poetry chapbooks and a novel and is also a painter and sculptor. His term begins January 1st. This is Connecticut Public Radio.
6: I'm meteorologist Garrett Arshianis. The nice fall weather goes on with mostly sunny skies this afternoon. It is on the cool side for this time of year. We'll see highs in the upper 50s and low 60s. It'll be a bit breezy, but not as gusty as yesterday. A frost advisory is up for inland areas tonight. Then tomorrow looks mostly sunny with highs in the 60s. With the Connecticut Public Radio Weather Report, I'm meteorologist Garrett Arshianis.
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1: Oh, I'm getting verklempt. But what is the Irish version of verklempt? Actually, I think the Irish version of verklempt is just sitting there inexpressively. That song, if you recognize it or think you might recognize it, if you watch Ted Lasso, that's where you heard it. It was at the end of the most recent episode, an episode full of birth and rebirth and death and all kinds of issues like that. And then this beautiful song by an Irish band called Kingfisher. No E-R at the end, just an R. Who knows why? Could be an Irish thing. It's not a new song. And I mostly like to play new songs on Ask or Tell Me Anything. But I wanted to play this song because I have this whole idea, too, which I won't go into too much right now, that Ted Lasso is a really good example of something that we seem to be craving, which is a culture of kindness. Kindness almost seems like a superpower these days. It's in such short supply. People are so starved for it. We see it in lots of other places. But I think one of the reasons that Ted Lasso, a show that you have to convince people to watch, they think they don't want to watch it because it's about English football. And they don't understand that it's about life. And its precursor was Friday Night Lights. Same problem. I don't want to watch it because it's about high school football. No, it's not. It's about life. People happen to be playing a lot of football. All right, so let's go here. It's Ask or Tell Me Anything. 888-720-9677. 888-720-WNPR. Yeah, one of the questions. What's the Irish version of verklempt? I think I already nailed it. Let's see. Let's talk to Marcy. Marcy in Southbury has a very interesting thing to bring up. I believe it concerns the current gubernatorial campaign in the lovely state of Connecticut. Marcy, you have the floor.
2: Hey, how are you?
1: Good.
2: So I've been watching all the commercials, and I'm not going to vote for Fazio, but I got to tell you, he's very witty. He knows what we want to talk about. Okay, because it's taxes. It's being able to afford groceries. It's the electric bill. How much we pay at the pump. I mean, Connecticut is ridiculous when it comes to the amount of money you have to pay in gas. And I called the governor's office so that I could, like, tell them that, like, Ned Lamont better wake up and start talking about the things we care about. You know, education is really important, and he's pushing that in all of his commercials. But Ryan Fazio's like, oh, there's nothing I can do about death and taxes, he says. But there's nothing I can do about death, but I can do something about taxes. It's very funny, but it's talking about the stuff that, you know, we want to talk about.
1: Right. He's actually released two versions, I think, of the commercial you're talking about. In one of them,
2: yes,
1: there's a sick man, an old sick man in the background, and kind of soft focus in the background. And Ryan is talking about, you know, there's only one things are certain are death and taxes, and I can do something about this. And the old man says, does that mean I'm going to live? And Ryan Fazio goes, got no idea, but I can do something about your taxes. Now, I would make that joke. Typically, a candidate for office making a joke where he seems kind of glib and not particularly caring about whether an old man in a hospital bed is about to die. In general, I wouldn't have green-lighted that commercial for anybody's campaign. I realize we're living kind of in a different era these days, and things that were never said before are said in the halls of Congress and everywhere else. But to me, that comes off as flippant to a fault. It's an eye-catching commercial, and that's always good. And Ryan Fazio, nobody knows who he is, and he's got to make some kind of impression on people. And that clearly, these commercials, you know, where he has superpowers and he rescues people who are tied to chairs and stuff. You know, I mean, this is an attempt to sort of say, well, you've never heard of me. This is who I am. Now, he's run into a little problem. I don't know if you followed this over the weekend.
2: I'm just concerned that the governor's not talking about the things that we want to hear.
1: We can come back to that. Look, Ned's a terrible campaigner. I mean, he's just not good at this. I can come back to this. But over the weekend, the Hartford Courant, Chris Keating, reported on the fact that anywhere you look up Ryan Fazio, whether it's in his campaign website, his official Connecticut Senate page, or even on LinkedIn, it doesn't name where he's worked. There are these kind of general things about, you know, maybe trading partners or something. But there's no specifics. No company is named. And it turns out that some of this is because some of the companies he's worked for have ownership ties to China, for example. And, there, you know, I think there's another one that I think is father. I don't remember all the details, but then his response when pressed about this, he said, well, I'm not a biographical candidate. I'm a policy candidate, which, I mean, you can be a policy candidate more than a biographical candidate without concealing where you have worked in your life. I think if someone is running for governor, it's a reasonable thing for us to ask, where have you worked prior to this? And I think right. I'm not a biographical candidate is one of the funnier answers he could have given. I mean, Tom Eagleton should have said that. I don't know. I'm not a biographical candidate. It's none of your business whether I got electroshock or not. But that's an old reference. But, you know, back to your point. Look, let's be clear about one thing. Gas is really expensive everywhere, not just in Connecticut. True. It's really expensive True. Everywhere. The biggest driver in rising gas prices is not some new gas tax, because to the best of my knowledge, there isn't lately a new gas tax. It's because the price of refined petroleum is going really, really high because of a war in Iran. That is the chief driver of gas prices. So let's at least be clear about that. Now, people never like their taxes. They think their taxes are too high. The only thing that I would say is you better have something better, more detail. I don't know whether he does or not, than a, you know, very funny 30-second ad. Like everybody says there, you know, John Rowland ran on eliminating the state income tax. All right. He served for 10 years in office. Have you noticed the state income tax has gone away? When people promise these things, it's very important to ask, how are you going to do that? Where are the cuts going to come? How are you going to make these cuts? How are you going to get them through the mm-hmm. legislature? Because mm-hmm. everybody promises to cut taxes unless they're, I mean, nobody ever promises to raise taxes.
2: That is true, but I just want to make sure that Lamont is talking about the things that we care about,
1: yeah.
2: like helping us in some way to make our lives not so expensive.
1: Ned's not a good campaigner. I haven't seen too many of his commercials this time around. I saw a lot of the primary commercials. I thought they were mostly bad. I think this whole roll up your sleeve stuff, it doesn't really work. It's not even really very Ned. You know, it doesn't really fit him very well. So maybe his messaging needs to be better. I think that's fair. As long as we're on this subject, then I want to get to Martha and Mike and Eric and other people calling. But one thing that I'm hoping, and I believe the two candidates are going to be interviewed maybe on The Wheelhouse this week, I'm not sure, here at this station, but whoever's interviewed them, wherever they're being interviewed, I think when Republican candidates for anything are interviewed, you know, sort of one of their big campaign interviews, it's important to ask them some basic questions, even if they're going to claim it doesn't have anything to do with the office they're running for. I think they should be asked, what was the outcome of the 2020 presidential election? What was the true outcome? What happened on January 6th at the U.S. Capitol? What happened that day? To the best of your understanding, what happened to that day? To the best of your understanding, is climate change a scientific reality that humans have a role in causing or not? Right now, your fellow governors in Pennsylvania and New York State are struggling with measles outbreaks. What's your response to all that? What's the right way to handle measles? What's the right, I feel like this is an election cycle where for about 10 years, we've been, you know, in one of two realities. I mean, Americans seem to live in one of two realities. And I think every Republican candidate should be asked to prove basically that they're not Mike Johnson, because, you know, Mike Johnson, for whatever his real principles are, he has capitulated to pretty much everything Donald Trump has ever wanted, whether it was legal, whether it was real, whether it should have happened. He has simply allowed it all just to go. And I think every candidate, a Republican candidate, should be asked about that. Even if you're running for governor, you know what? You're running for governor, there's a measles outbreak. You're going to have to try to control it. And you're going to need help from the federal government. You better have some kind of understanding about what that help is going to look like. So I don't think there are any such thing as local questions anymore. And I hope that not just Ryan Fazio, but lots of Republican candidates need to be asked these kinds of questions. Should the president of the United States have to obey a court decision? You know, when the courts say that he can't limit access to the of the press to him, should he have to obey that court decision? I mean, he just flouts these court decisions all the time. Should agencies that are established by Trump be able to cut funds and even full agencies established and appropriated by Congress? You know, our whole way of government is in chaos right now because we're just not following any of the rules or laws or anything anymore, and people inhabit their own realities. And to me, it ought to be a question Anyway, this wasn't what you called up about, Marcy. I'm sorry. But thanks for your great call. And yeah, I think the commercial, I think these commercials are better. They're zippy. They're zappy. Ned's not going to do too many commercials like that. And if he does, they're not going to work for him. So let's see. Let's go to Martha at the beautiful east end of beautiful Long Island. Hi, Martha.
0: Hi, Colin. Thank you so much for taking my call.
1: Sure.
0: I wanted to let you and your listeners know about a 12-step program called Nicotine Anonymous, which is modeled on the same principles and traditions as AA and other 12-step programs. The only requirement for membership is a desire to be nicotine-free, which means that if you're still smoking or vaping or on the patch or any other nicotine replacement therapies, you're welcome at our meetings. There are no dues or fees. You can contribute if you want to. But the main thing is that your listeners can go to nicotine-anonymous.org to learn more and to look at meetings. The one bad thing about COVID was, or there are many bad things about COVID, but in particular for face-to-face meetings, a lot of them closed. Mm-hmm. Many have reopened, but in the meantime, there have sprung up many, many hundreds of meetings worldwide in multiple languages. So I just hope that anybody who's struggling to put down nicotine in any form avails themselves of the of our program.
1: Do you think there is an advantage or at least a distinguishing feature, a distinguishing difference between face-to-face in-person meetings and, say, Zoom meetings of a group like this one?
0: Yeah, it's a great question. I'm not really sure. I mean, there are certainly benefits to both. I used to joke that it's hard to hug my computer after a meeting ends, whereas, you know, in person, it's a much more connected feeling. But I can tell you also that I've spoken to many, many people who have gained abstinence from nicotine through the use of these video conference meetings. So yeah. I think there's pluses and minuses to both.
1: Yeah, I think it's sort of like if it's a choice between video conferencing meetings and nothing, do the video conferencing right. meetings, because you might get some real help with this problem. But I do think that there's, you know, I'm increasingly thinking across a lot of different fronts, not just, you know, addiction recovery, that these, the person-to-person meetings, the group meetings, they're super important. You know, I mean, yeah. I think we're losing more than just the efficacy of the specific program. We're losing touch with each other as human beings. So anyway, great call. Right. Great question, Martha, or great comment. Thank you so much for being here. Really appreciate it. That was Martha from the east end of Long Island. I should repeat the phone number, 888-720-9677, 888-720-WNPR. In a minute or two, we're going to talk to Eric, who wants to discuss something that I think is in a lot of people's minds right now. How do I hand feed a full-grown adult praying mantis? But before we get to Eric, I know you want that one. I know you want it right now. Patience. 888-720-9677, otherwise known as 888-720-WNPR. Let's go to Mike in Woodbury. Hi, Mike.
3: Hi, Colin. Thanks. So it seems like young people in this country, Gen Z, are not happy. there was a large-scale poll that NBC did in April that found that 47% of 18 to 29-year-old Americans would, if they had the option, choose to live in the past. Just 38% said that they would rather live in the present, while 15% that they would like to live in the future. And, this obviously has, you know, a lot to do with politics, the current state of politics, but also technology. I mean, they are really worried about AI. They think, you know, nearly 48% now think AI's risks outweigh its benefits. And, they're more worried, I think, than our generation. You know, maybe we think that we'll be dead by the time it gets really bad, but then they've got like 30, 40, 50 years to go, and it's going to really get worse. But it's kind of depressing, because when I was young, I was excited about the future, and they're not, apparently.
1: Who can blame them? And, you know, I mean, I was talking to the previous caller about Martha, about, President Trump says that climate change is a hoax, that there's no such thing. And so he's not going to do anything about it. In fact, he will take many steps that will make it worse. You know, this is, I don't know what it's like to be a young person and hear that. Not, we'll do the best we can, but we might not be able to help you. but it's just not real. Forget about it. And he's taking almost exactly the same approach to AI. He wants it to be called super intelligence, so we don't think about it as a problem at all. I don't know. I have a lot of sympathy for Gen Z, and I respect the ones who are able to. I mean, I think they've been unfairly stereotyped, both them and young millennials, as people who are just looking at their phones all the time, and they don't have any interpersonal skills, and they don't know how to have sex, and they don't know how to do any human things at all. I don't think that's entirely fair. And some of it might be because they're so depressed, for they probably would be having more sex if they thought, you know, they were going to live another 10 years. But, you know, that I think a lot of them are thoughtful about this and asking some real questions. And one of the things I've been thinking about a lot, Mike, I was listening on the way over to the station today with a young New York Times writer who activated Muse, the Meta AI agent. You know, and just gave the agent access to a lot of his financial stuff and his personal details. And the Muse have made his life really easy right now. But, I mean, this is one of these things where you're handing over, you know, personal information, financial information that could be used to hurt you to a poorly understood piece of technology. And I don't blame anybody who's worried about it as a suspicious. I don't do... You know, I work at a company right now where anytime anybody's leaving or they have a big birthday or something, you get asked to Venmo. I don't Venmo. I don't have Venmo. I don't trust Venmo. I don't really, you know, it seems to me exactly the kind of thing where you're creating a vulnerability for yourself online. You know, I don't know enough about how it works or how well shielded it is. It's certainly in the age of AI, a lot of those understandings go right out the window anyway. So I feel really bad for Gen Z. I really do. And I don't blame them for being depressed. Do you?
3: No, not at all. And just as an aside, this is interesting that you know, used to be you go to a concert and everybody would use their phones mm-hmm. for like glow sticks. Well, now Phoebe Bridges has complete and Harry Styles have completely banned phones from their concerts. You have to put them in bags, and you know, so apparently kids like that. They like, you know, actually experiencing a concert live, not virtually, you know what, you know, so that, you know, that's good, I think.
1: And that's why you don't live in the past, because in the past you'd be at a Gary Puckett and the Union Gap concert, instead of Phoebe Bridgers. So, you know, right away, there's a disadvantage to living in the past. Yeah, no, I think what you will see, I mean, there are several trends that I'm very comfortable predicting. And one of them is going to be towards low tech. It's already happened to a surprisingly large degree. And there are, you know, people who are getting flip phones and dumb phones and being very happy about that. But the problem is all the people around you are frustrated with you. You know, well, how come you can't get my text? And people get, I'm sure people get frustrated with me because I don't have Venmo. I don't, and if I'm not in the building, first of all, I feel like I'm in a Dr. Rick commercial walking around with a $20 bill saying, does anybody want this?
3: Do you still write checks? Do you still actually write physical checks?
1: I do write physical checks, yeah. And yeah. I read physical checks, and I mean, I'm now about to just completely reveal myself as, I like mail, for example. I like stamps. I like the fact that I have Betty White stamps and Goodnight Moon stamps and all kinds of other cool stamps. It makes me happy affixing them to an envelope. So I do. I write checks. I mean, I don't write as many checks as

0: 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I would love for you to join me in Where We Read. Get author interviews and book recommendations delivered straight to your inbox.
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2: Should have asked Mike how he would feed an adult praying mantis. How would he handle and feed an adult praying mantis? No, let's go right to Eric. I could ask some of the other people. Maybe I'll ask them later. Here's Eric from Cheshire with some praying mantis advice for all of you out there who are making lunch right now for your praying mantis. What should they be doing?
3: Hey, Colin. Well, I was actually intending to call about both how to handle and feed full-grown mantises in the wild, and then, of course, releasing them where we found them. But let me start with the feeding, since you mentioned that first. Yeah. We can actually, recently, I had a live adult lanternfly, which I held by the wings. On both, on one side of the body.
2: Yeah. Right?
3: And I held it in front of this praying mantis that was sitting on an eggplant leaf in our little community garden.
2: Did you see something really, like I would have said, it puts on the lotion or it gets the hose to the lanternfly. I mean, I think it's your chance to go full Buffalo Bill, go full, you know, Silence of the Lambs, Silence of the Ants. On your lantern fly. But anyway, continue.
3: Yeah. Well, anyway, it hesitated. The mantis hesitated to eat it.
2: As they will do sometimes.
3: Yeah.
2: Did they say, could you tell me a little bit about how you prepare the lantern fly? And I'm wondering what the mantis wanted to know if the lantern fly was locally sourced, which theoretically isn't really, right? It's invasive. It's not locally sourced.
3: Well, that's kind of one of the lessons learned in this is that takes when there's a new creature that enters into an area, it takes the predators that have already been established in that area some time to acclimate themselves to that new source of food.
2: Right.
3: That I found. And all I did was just catch, I just caught this live lanternfly, held it by the wings on one side of its body, and then held it in front, close to the mantis's head, maybe about an inch away. And it took the mantis maybe 3 minutes to appear to take an interest in it. And then eventually it snatched the lanternfly out of my hand, and it consumed the whole thing, wings, legs, exoskeleton, and all, and left nothing on its plate, so to speak.
2: And that's like your mitzvah, your good deed for the day, the spotted lanternflies, they got to die, right? They got to die.
3: Yeah, well, that's that's one thing that we should, there should actually be a discussion about with killing lanternflies. You know, there's more than one way of killing them.
2: It's true.
3: And you know, when people smush them by stepping on them, and you see all these smushed lanternflies on the ground, it's kind of an unsightly thing.
2: And particularly compared to the much more attractive prospect of watching a large carnivorous insect devour them alive as they scream for help. Eric, no!
3: Okay. Well, you know what, Colin, just off the side, as a result of having listened to your program and asked me about whether I was conducting a Hannibal-like operation here with feeding my spiders baby crickets, I came up with a new term, which is Hannibalistic. So I want to thank you for that.
2: Eric, I see what you did there, and I love it. It's time to go to a break, though. We got to go to a break. I kind of know I want to kind of get a spotted lantern fly and feed it to a praying mantis. But I also have a very busy day. I don't have like 3 minutes to wait while the mantis makes up its mind.

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0: There's a group called Tiny Habits. The maestro, Dylan Reyes, and I were tracking this phenomenon of basically musicians who went to kind of high-end music schools, especially jazz programs, and then decided to make more money doing something, doing a slightly different. Maybe that's not why they decided to do it, but it is hard to make a lot of money as a jazz musician, or it's really hard to make a living wage as a jazz musician. So you see these groups like Lake Street Dive and all their various imitators, but there's a whole genre of them. I think, you know, we haven't started a spreadsheet, but I think we're now aware of 8 or 9 bands that, anyway, I think these folks are from Berklee School of Music. I think they got bored during COVID, decided to make a different kind of music right now. Here we go. All right. So it's Ask or Tell Me Anything. We've got open lines here. 888-720-9677. 888-720-WNPR. Let's go to Chris in Avon. We got Lisa in Weathersfield. Lots of women calling. Mary in Hampton. Barbara in Simsbury. This is so good. All right. So let's start with Chris. Hi, Chris.
1: Hooray for the women.
0: Yeah.
1: Go women. I had a grievance about heavy metal on TV shows like, entry music to local sportscast and that sort of thing, commercials for police procedurals on network TV, and it's not Metallica, it's not Porcupine Tree, it's just bad. And I think you might agree.
0: I haven't really noticed it that much. I mean, I haven't noticed that I'm running into. I'm not a metal fan. I like almost all kinds of music. I have a few exceptions. Metal is one of them. And it sort of depends on what we're counting as metal. But you sound pretty conversant. I would believe you if you said something was metal. So you feel like it's just sort of there where you don't want it.
1: Well, the most basic heavy metal guitar riffs are being played on bad commercials and sports, you know, like ESPN or whatever. And I actually realized it was affecting my mental health. My husband likes to watch sports. He likes to watch the local news. And I have become my mother. You know, eventually we all do.
0: Yeah.
1: And she used to, when the commercials would come on, she would go, ah! And then she'd hit the mute button. And it became a family joke. There goes Winona with the mute button. I have become my mother.
0: Okay, I'm muting every
1: commercial I can possibly do.
0: Okay, I'm going to set my antenna for this. I'm going to see if I notice it more. I bet you I will. I just haven't really been particularly... Maybe I'm really good at tuning it out. Also, I'm in a Christian speed metal band anyway. So, it's similar to Crucifictorious, if you know that one. Maybe it just doesn't bother me as much. All right. So here's Lisa from beautiful Weathersfield, Connecticut. Hi, Lisa.
2: Hi. Hi, Colin. I'm a first-time caller, long-time listener.
0: I'm really excited about this.
2: Oh, thank you. So am I. And what has me rather upset, and maybe I don't know everything about it, is the possibilities of having Amazon flying drones over our houses, dropping packages. And I believe that they're starting this or trying to get it rolled out in the New Haven, North Haven area. And granted, I don't live in an area that probably, well, at least for now, it wouldn't happen because we have a lot of trees. But I've heard that it would cause buzzing. People say it causes buzzing from, say, 8 or 8:30 in the morning till 10:30 at night. And I just feel that we should not be giving our peace of mind, our privacy, and allowing this private company to have control of our airspace.
0: I think that's fair. I don't even know how that sort of low airspace is even regulated. I assume it is regulated somehow, and certainly you've got drones coming near utility wires and stuff like that. So I'm less well-informed about this than I would like to be in order to aid you. But, yeah, I think it's a conversation we're going to have, and I don't think anybody feels super comfortable. People love their convenience, and people get used to things that they didn't get be used to, they weren't used to. And people now like the idea that they suddenly realize that their meat thermometer is broken, so they could just order one right now and it'll be on their doorstep tomorrow. And I don't think they're, you know, they think that much about the trade-offs. But maybe the drones are going to be the exception to this. We can
2: right. Well, I would hope they would think about it, because I was driving up Route 2 just a little while ago, looking at the beautiful wide open sky and thinking, you know, what a wonderful way it is for people to get a certain peace of mind. People who can't, you know, say drive to the ocean when they need something like that, that kind of feeling of open space. And, you know, not only that, I mean, there's a lot of other concerns, but I thought that it has not been publicized much at all. And I know that they extended this time period to put your comments in, but it's only till October 15th.
0: Mm-hmm.
2: So I'd like to see the TV stations and other places get this out to people, because I don't feel that people even really know about it.
0: I think Eric is working on a program to have praying mantises attack the drones. He needs like 20 of them to bring a drone to the ground. But
2: I think that would be wonderful. And if I could teach my cats to bat them out of the sky, I would.
0: Yeah. No, Eric's like Robin Hood, though. But he'll take your it's like having a porch pirate, you know, but it's a praying mantis porch pirate. He'll take your stuff, the stuff that the drone have. Can I just say one more thing about this? And I swear to God, Mary, I'm going to get to you right away. You know, this is kind of goes back to this theme that I'm beating to death. But every time we do something like Amazon drones, what we're also doing is suppressing. I mean, Amazon itself suppressed a lot of valuable human micro interactions. You know, you go to a store, you pick out a wok, you know, you talk to the person in the store, maybe get some advice from them. You just talk a little bit and you have an interaction. And so Amazon got rid of a lot of those interactions. But now at least you can have an. I usually try to, you know, if I'm there, I'm available, and I know I sound like a Dr. Rick commercial, but I try to pop out of the house and say hi to the driver, and sorry the driveway is so steep, and watch out for that icy spot over there if it's winter, whatever. You know, and just have some kind of, like, acknowledgement of two human beings. And so the drones will get rid of even that meager and thin broth. All right, it's Ask or Tell Me Anything, 888-720-9677, 888-720-WNPR. We have some open lines here. We'll get you on the air if you call. We probably will not put you on the air if you do not call. And that would be my guess anyway. Here is Mary from Hampton. Hi, Mary.
3: Hey there, Colin. I'm so excited. First-time caller.
0: Woo! Woo-hoo!
3: So I am from the Hartford area originally. I grew up in Rocky Hill, so hello to that Wethersfield caller.
0: Yep.
3: I live in Connecticut's Quiet Corner, mm-hmm. which is so Trumpy that I never knew there was a part of Connecticut like this. And here's my comment on gas prices.
0: Okay.
3: Fazio cannot do anything about gas prices. I took a 2-week driving vacation with my dog. We drove from Danielson, Connecticut to West Georgia, 2 weeks, and the gas prices were the exact same the entire way down.
0: Mm-hmm.
3: So Fazio can't do anything about gas prices.
0: Right. I think most of his ads have been about electric bills. But yeah, the previous caller, Marcy, I think was talking about the gas prices too. Yeah. So yeah, I know. I agree.
3: Something else that I found very promising. Like I'm a bleeding heart liberal lesbian, and I live in Danielson, and I am so outnumbered. I found in this trip through all of these southern states, I did not see one Trump sign. I did not see one MAGA hat. And I talked to so many Southerners who are so anti-Donald Trump. They are devout Republicans, but there's no way they're going to ever vote for a Republican again.
0: Well, I'm sure that they'll probably, you know, at some point go back to voting Republican. But yeah, no, I mean, this is something that we're really starting to see in the polling right now, is that Republican candidates in typically just, you know, deep, deep red states, those Republican candidates are actually in more trouble, and Democratic challenges are doing better in places like Kansas.
3: Yeah.
0: I mean, Kansas was for a long time just symbolic of this.
3: Kansas is where my mom was from.
0: Well, ask her about, is it Hamilton? Is that who's running there? The guy, he's a pastor, I think. He's a Democratic candidate there. He's doing really well. So a lot of these kinds of states like Kansas, like Texas, places like that, you know, the Democrats are doing better. The Republicans are doing worse. And oddly enough, in places where you would think that Democrats would have a pretty good chance, Michigan, Maine, maybe Minnesota, places that begin with them. But in those places, it's a little tighter. And it's sometimes it's because of the candidates themselves. I think the people of Maine really, you know, I don't know why, but they still kind of like Susan Collins and see her as a viable. She's a harder person to beat than people expect her to be. And that guy got in really, Troy Jackson got in really late, and maybe he's not the greatest candidate in the world, and was just, you know, an unplanned entrance into it. And so that has a lot to do with it. And Abdul Al-Sayed, I mean, I think, you know, he's going to just be, I think he's a really, really brilliant guy, but he's also the kind of guy that Republican political consultants salivate about running against. Because they can define him as something other than what he is. But so anyway, So I would just say about where you are, one thing that people don't understand, when you know, sometimes when I tell people, well, Trump got 40% of the vote in Connecticut last cycle, people go, what?
3: Yeah.
0: Where's this Connecticut? And I go, well, yeah, it's Connecticut. And the places of concentration for Trump voters are kind of where you are. It's really kind of that northeast corner. It's the northern section of the second district.
3: It's astounding.
0: Yeah.
3: It's astounding. On my 2-week trip, I saw one small Confederate flag on a vanity plate. I'm a rural letter carrier.
0: Yeah.
3: I go up driveways. I see Confederate flags everywhere up here. It's just astounding.
0: Well, it's been that way a long time. You know, there's something, I don't know whether it's now considered just too much of an epithet, but used to be called a swamp Yankee, who is sort of the Connecticut version of a redneck. And that's who's got the Confederate flags. And so you got that. By the way, you also, another big Trump stronghold is the northwest corner up there in that kind of Lakeville, Sharon area. And then the other the spine of Trump support in Connecticut is either Route 8 or the Naugatuck River. Take your pick. It's the same thing. But, you know, maybe starting in Winsted and going all the way down to the southern part of that. So, you happen to live where there are a lot of Trump supporters.
3: Yeah. And after this trip, I don't plan to live here much longer.
0: All right. Well, let us know where you settle. Mary, it was great to talk to you. Barbara, I'm going to have to hold on to you till I get back. We need to take a break right now. The numbers, I only have one call to take here. So if you've got something on your chest, you can get it off. 888-720-9677. 888-720-WNPR.

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0: For refugees, going home might sound like a dream, except when they're being sent back to a hostile place. That is happening in Myanmar, where Rohingya refugees are being forced to return after living in overcrowded camps abroad. The problem is that Myanmar does not recognize the Rohingya as citizens. We'll have that story and more next time on The World.
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2: And we are back to time to say some thanks, starting with our technical producer. We are so honored today to have the Jedi Master, Obi-Wan Gina Matruda. He is our technical producer today. I think Dylan Reyes is somewhere else, but also maybe pulling some of the music that you heard today. Who else? So I believe Lily Tyson Quality Entertainment Productions is ruthlessly producing this particular episode. But the phones are being manned by Jonathan McPants. It's a team effort. That's what I'm trying to get across to you. A team effort. So this is Ask or Tell Me Anything. You can do that. You can ask or tell me anything. You have to call 888-720-9677, 888-720-WNPR. Let's go over to Barbara in Simsbury. Hi, Barbara. I'm probably going to be no help with this, but maybe at least you can get it off your chest.
3: Well, didn't you get your Medicare and new handbook?
2: I don't
3: from
2: have
3: the government.
2: I'm not on Medicare, even though I'm about to turn 72.
3: Okay.
2: I'm still working, you know. So,
3: well, for those of you who did get it and got the shock of your life, the insurance companies, many of them have either left the state or sold out their Medicare Advantage plans to other for-profit companies, and there is very little choice left for people who want to choose a Medicare Advantage plan, otherwise called the Medicare Disadvantage plan.
2: Yeah. I'm not surprised by any of that, but I don't know that much about it. I will say a couple of things about this, though. I mean, basically, healthcare is too important to entrust for profit motivated companies. But we've chosen to live that way in this country, and we've chosen to do that without an adequate regulatory structure, particularly on cost, on pricing. One of the reasons that everything gets expensive and the reimbursement rates are insufficient is because healthcare costs too much. I recommend the book American Sickness by Elizabeth Rosenthal about this. The prices don't even, they're not really anchored to reality a lot of the time as well. So until we're really willing to do the work, and by the way, what you're saying, Barbara, is an interesting point because it kind of militates against, I mean, if we have two choices for improvement here, there's the public option and then the so-called Medicare for all, or really more accurately, Medicare for anybody who wants it, no matter what their age is. Kind of sounds like the public option is a better idea because you can control costs a little bit better. I'm not saying you will, but anyway, I'm sorry to hear that. All I can say is rise up, get organized, push back. I'm sure there are some organizations that are already doing that. Maybe you want to join them, support them, whatever. All right. Ask or tell me anything. We've got a little bit of time left. 888-720-9677. 888-720-WNPR. Here's Jen checking in from Arkansas. Hi, Jen.
4: Hey, Colin. How are you doing today?
2: Just fine. How are you?
4: I am great. I'm a Connecticut Yankee living in Arkansas. And I wanted to comment about the Southern politics.
2: Mm-hmm.
4: We supposedly have a close Senate race here, and we're not going to win any blue things here because the combination of the churches being very influential on how people vote and the fact that the Democrats are spending no money down here. When I lived in Connecticut, I got flyers, so many of them every day, and I haven't gotten a single one down here.
2: Yeah, there's sort of a vicious circle, right? Because a state that's considered non-competitive, therefore doesn't attract.
4: Yeah.
2: First of all, Democrats are, the Democrats have just less money to spend than Republicans nationally anyway, and it's not even close. It's the overwhelming funding advantage on the part of the Republicans. Mm-hmm. So with their meager funds available, national groups pick their fights pretty carefully, and interestingly, they are activating more congressional fights now. In other words, there are now, I don't know about Arkansas, but there are fights around the country where they were thinking, well, we don't have a chance here. Wait a minute. Maybe we do. Maybe we need to go in there and help. A lot of seats are becoming activated. But there is, I think, you know, what you're describing, and then I'll give you a chance to talk, is that vicious cycle, which is that they say, okay, no, we don't think that one's competitive, so you can't have any money, which means it's definitely not going to be competitive. Anyway, Jen, what I'm not letting you talk. Talk.
4: No, no, it's really frustrating for me because we actually have, for Arkansas, of course, a reasonably close Senate race right now between Hallie Schaffner and Tom Cotton. And she's running a pretty effective grassroots campaign, and the polls sometimes tip towards her favor. And I'm just perplexed why the Democratic Party hasn't given her an influx of cash, because with a little money, they have a real possibility of getting rid of Tom Cotton, but there doesn't seem to be any national interest in doing that.
2: Didn't Trump dox Tom Cotton the other day? I can't remember what it was about.
4: Yes, he did. Tom Cotton is against, I guess, daylight savings time being forever. and Trump put out his personal phone number. So that, I'm not going to lie, I laughed at that. But I just think it's a wasted opportunity. And I, it's hard living down here because I feel like in a lot of ways, you know, the left, liberals, progressives, Democrats have just kind of forgotten that they have people down here.
2: Yeah, no, I feel you. I hear you. And yeah, I mean, I think also one of the things that's happened this time, I think, is that it's not that necessarily the people's ideology has changed. Mm-hmm. I don't think the ideology of the people of Texas or Kansas has changed. It's more the question of efficacy. It was like, okay, you told us a bunch of stuff. You said no more wars. You said the lower prices. Mm-hmm. You said a lot of things that you're not doing. And it's not so much that we like the ideology of the Democrats more, because I think in a lot of these states, Democrats are still regarded as too wildly liberal, and they want to, and particularly on social issues and sort of below the waistline issues. Go ahead. What were you going to say?
4: Oh, yeah. Sarah Huckabee Sanders has an ad out where she's attacking the trans community, which is 0.07% of the Arkansas population.
2: Right. I mean, it's just amazing the amount of mileage they've gotten here. They've gotten out of the trans issues across the country. But
4: it's not
2: that everybody changed their ideology. It's that everybody just looked and said, I certainly understand what a promise is, and you haven't kept it.
4: And they're feeling the pain, too, which they're not used to.
2: Yeah. And certainly among Latino voters, on top of that, it was like, OK, we voted for Trump and we were because we are, you know, legal residents of this country. And we, you know, we get what he's saying about immigration. But then the immigration enforcement has been conducted with malice, and it's been directed against people trying to play by the rules. It's being directed at the parents of service members of the armed services when they're stuck on some aircraft carrier and their father gets arrested and deported. I mean, the whole thing is so malicious and so ugly that this is a promise that has been fulfilled in such an unappetizing way that a praying mantis would throw it up. And it takes a lot to get a praying mantis to do that, in my experience.
4: Absolutely, yeah.
2: I try to get him to throw up all the time. Because like sometimes they'll swallow a pill or something.
4: Sounds like a new hobby for me.
2: Yes, getting praying mantises to throw up. It's going to be a big hobby. I see this as a trend. It's going to emerge as a major trend in the first half of 2027. I don't know. I'm just making things up at this point. The good news is the show is over. Mr. Amatruda is going to bring the beautiful music up. This is an old song, but this is Alanis Morissette covering this old song. I kind of get a kick out of that. When I look-

Live from NPR News in Boston, I'm Steve Brown. Cornell University trustees have announced that former Deputy Attorney General Sally Yates will review how the university handles sexual misconduct complaints. Today's announcement comes after days of outrage over allegations of a 2024 gang rape at a fraternity house. The review will cover how the university investigates reports of sexual assault and sexual harassment, how the disciplinary process works, and more. Cornell officials have been heavily criticized for their response to a complaint from a woman who told campus police in 2024 that she had been sexually assaulted by multiple fraternity brothers. The World Health Organization says that a possible case of pneumatic plague in Russia poses a very low risk outside the country. A lab employee died from pneumonia there last week, prompting an investigation by Russian officials. Pneumonic plague is a severe form that affects the lungs and spreads through respiratory particles, but is treatable if caught early. Kilmar Abrego Garcia will be back in federal court in Maryland as the government keeps trying to deport him. His legal team wants to make a preliminary injunction permanent to prevent his deportation.

0: deportation. Abrego Garcia has an American wife and child and lives in Maryland. 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
1: At a campaign event in Ohio over the weekend, Vivek Ramaswamy, the Republican candidate for governor, tried to pick up a child who was standing next to him on stage, and he fumbled him. He almost dropped the kid.
2: There you go. Whoa. Big guy.
1: For me, watching at home, this was hilarious. For a politician, a passing embarrassment, easy enough to explain.
3: I think anyone who's a parent has had that experience. I mean, the kid, not to fat shame the kid, but he was a little chunky.
1: Afterward, Ramaswamy posted a cute picture of himself holding one of his own kids. And the response online was swift and deranged. Posters questioned Ramaswamy's manhood, his Americanness. They said ugly things about his Indian heritage.
3: The people who had negative stereotypes about Indians in their minds said, hey, look, the guy can't even pick up a kid. Look how much of a weakling he is. He can't even act like a normal American family man.
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3: I'm Zed Jelani, and I'm a freelance journalist based outside Atlanta, Georgia.
1: You have got a piece coming out on Vox.com about increasing racism toward Indian Americans and Indian immigrants in the U.S. The piece starts with Beau French, a gentleman who's running for Texas Railroad Commissioner.
8: I have been the tip of the spear in fighting woke DEI and the radical communist ideology that has infiltrated our universities.
1: And a tweet that he did a few weeks ago. Why did you start there? Tell me about that.
3: Yeah, look, anyone who follows college football can tell you that that was supposed to be an amazing Saturday for the Texas Longhorns, who are the team from UT Austin, which is kind of the flagship school in Texas, flagship public university. They had a come-from-behind victory against Ohio State.
9: In the I formation. He's got it. Dives. Touchdown, Texas!
3: Their fan base, not only in Texas, but around the country, was cheering. They were exuberant, right? And so the Longhorns social media account actually posted a few different reaction images from folks in the stadium. Everyone, of course, was just cheering their team on. They were just so happy to see the Longhorns have that come from behind victory. They posted a video of a section of the crowd that included a lot of Asian Americans, particularly South Asians, right? People from India, Pakistan, Bangladesh, right? Now, Beau French, who I think in many ways is a very obscure politician, right? He's running for railroad commissioner in Texas. That's a position that's generally down ballot, down ticket, although it's fairly powerful. It regulates the energy sector, oil and gas in Texas. You know, Beau French posted a response to that video, basically exclaiming that this was a nightmare, you know, a calamity for the University of Texas, that it has so many Indian students now, right?
10: I heard UT graduation this year looked like this. I didn't believe it. The problem is now obviously far worse than anyone imagined.
3: Now, French has been someone who over the years has targeted all kinds of minority groups, right? He's very anti-Muslim, for instance. He's always talking about immigration. In fact, if you go through his social media, he barely talks about the actual position he's running for. But this tweet actually went viral. And what you found was that it was actually quite polarizing in right-wing social media space, right? He did get some backlash from some Republicans who found it inappropriate, but actually a lot of right-wing influencers took his side and started talking about how there's too many Indian Americans at the universities in Texas and just too many Indian Americans in total.
11: I see no problem with this tweet because Indians did not found Texas. Texas culture has a right to exist as well.
12: Why shouldn't he bring up these issues that are affecting Texans? Why shouldn't the people of Texas have the ability to put this on the ballot and have their voices heard over who is coming into their university system?
3: For a lot of people, this was the first time that a lot of this rising prejudice actually came into view.
1: As you point out, there is a certain type of Republican that was quite upset by what Beau French did. And I'm thinking of Karl Rove, who came out and said after the tweet, I'm going to vote Democrat.
13: My party is being infiltrated by people like Beau French.
1: But Karl Rove is not the online right, right? So who are the bold-faced names in the online right who are sort of spreading this anti-Indian messaging and hatred?
3: Rove was a Bush Republican, right? And under George W. Bush.
1: Yeah.
3: The right certainly had their animus about illegal immigration, unauthorized and documented immigration, but they generally speaking believe that if you did things the right way, you should be allowed to take a shot at the American dream. That's something that Ronald Reagan believed in. It's something that George H.W. Bush believed in, but it's starting to change now, right? And so a lot of what we're seeing is people on sort of the younger online right. I'm talking about Turning Point USA.
14: So this is one of the ways that the culture is changing up here. You have multiple Hindu temples all over the DFW area.
3: The late Charlie Kirk, you know, Blaze TV.
15: If you thought Somalian daycare fraud was a problem, it turns out that's just the tip of the iceberg.
3: The influencers like Jack Posobiec, some of the more extreme influencers like Jake Lang.
16: The Hindus and the Muslims are teaming up to take over Texas.
3: Certainly Nick Fuentes, who is a kind of extreme podcaster who has long given Vice President J.D. Vance grief for marrying the daughter of Indian American immigrants, right?
17: J.D. Vance is fat and ugly and has an Indian wife who is the daughter of immigrants, and his kids are all brown.
3: These people have become very influential, highly influential on the right. This younger, more online group of people are generally developing more power in the Republican Party. And I think they're actually causing a little bit of intimidation among the older set of Republicans or the establishment Republicans. I mean, I'll give you an example. Governor Greg Abbott, when he responded to Beau French, he kind of split the difference, right? He said, on the one hand, he argued that, look, everyone who's a Longhorn, who's a student of the university, is part of Texas. They're part of our fabric. But on the other hand, he did talk about how he was cracking down, for instance, on the H-1B program, which is a visa program that many Indian immigrants use, right? Almost like he felt like he had to tip his hat somewhat to this group of online folks. He couldn't outright condemn it, and he certainly couldn't unendorse or turn against him, which is what figures like Karl Rove or Senator John Cornyn, who was defeated in his primary, but who's still Texas Republican senator for the next few months, did.
1: Speaking of not outright condemning it, what do you make of J.D. Vance?
3: Look, it's really interesting. If you go back to J.D. Vance's memoir, Hillbilly Elegy, he actually writes about how when he met his wife, Usha Vance, who's Indian American, and he met her family, it was really the first time in his life he kind of had family who cared for each other, who were very close and tight-knit. He almost favorably compared Indian American culture to the white, lower middle-class culture or middle-class culture that he came from, right?
18: The first time I visited her family for Thanksgiving, I was amazed at the lack of drama. Usha's mother didn't complain about her father behind his back. There were no suggestions that good family friends were liars or backstabbers.
3: It's fascinating to see an evolution in Vance's thinking because I don't know that Vance would ever do that today, right? Like, I don't know that Vance courting this sort of MAGA base, this online right base, would ever today argue that there are aspects of Indian American culture that are in some ways preferable to the mainstream cultures in the United States, or that are cultures that we can learn from, right? Because that's one of the most, I would say that's the glue that holds the MAGA coalition together, which is skepticism and sometimes even hostility towards foreigners, right? And I think it's very ironic that, you know, President Trump is married to an immigrant. Vice President J.D. Vance is married to the daughter of Indian immigrants. There is a very right-wing nativist politician called Brandon Gill. He's a congressman from Texas. He's actually married to an Indian American woman, right? And yet he is one of the most vituperative and kind of vicious voices, I would say, in terms of talking about the perils of mass immigration, how our culture is being replaced. It's almost like
19: you know, immigrants have so successfully integrated into the United States for the most part that it's almost hard to find someone who's against immigrants who can totally separate themselves from them, right? In their personal lives, their revealed preferences come to light and they learn that, hey, not everyone who immigrates here is all so bad. But politically speaking, I think it's very hard for them to argue that, given what's been created in the Trump era.
1: That's writer Zed Jelani. When we come back, what set all of this off?

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8: We're back with writer's Ed Jelani. American racism is very interesting, always has been. And there is a type that says, this is the sort of Tucker Carlson POV, which is like immigrants are dirty, they come here, they're uneducated, they leech off the government, they're taking our resources. The stereotype of Indian immigrants to America and Indian Americans is people who go to college, people who often have advanced degrees, people who often live in nice neighborhoods, make good money, are sort of family values people. Why do you think these values that seem as if they sort of mesh with what Republicans want are so triggering to people these days? Is it just, yes, but they're brown?
9: Well, look, I think that is a component of it. You know, I spoke to one Indian American advocate who told me, that Indians and South Asians more broadly are visible minorities, right? If you think about other minorities who are highly successful, that's not always the case. For instance, like I think that Jewish Americans, right, have been known since the late 20th century as being a successful minority group, but they're not necessarily highly visible, right? Like you can't always identify someone. If Beau French saw a bunch of white people in the stadium with the Longhorns, I'm not sure he would be picking out who's Protestant, who's Catholic, who's Jewish, right? But with Indian Americans, they are highly visible. That being said, I think you have to think about where Indian Americans are in society and the kind of feelings that can create among everyone else, right? If you look, for instance, at Silicon Valley, the major tech companies, Microsoft, Google, the head of the Xbox division, right, is an Indian American woman now. When you have a group of people who I think are in many ways a very micro minority, we're talking about 1-2% of the United States, visibly rising into so many positions that I think a lot of people have typically associated with white folks, right? Like white people generally run the Fortune 500. White folks run the universities. White folks are the most successful doctors and engineers. And that was true for the 20th century, right? But certainly when you started seeing a much larger influx of Asian immigrants, starting with liberalization of immigration laws in the 60s, but also when there was a rapid growth of the technology sector in the early 2000s, I think when you start to see that, you may understand a little bit more where the resentment comes from, because it's more, I would say, analogically similar to anti-Semitism than it is to maybe the racism that Mexican Americans face or the racism that Black Americans face, right? It's not that Indian Americans are necessarily being stereotyped as antisocial, criminal, coming here illegally, so on and so forth. It's more that they're being seen as a status threat to a lot of particularly middle-class Americans, right? People who want their kids to rise to the top of their school, who want their kids to have the corner office, right? They want their kids to be able to get the most prestigious positions. I think in the minds of a lot of these people, not only now does their kid have to compete with all the other normal white kids in their community, they have to compete against the entire world, right? And I think that's part of what's driving the, it's just a much larger anti-globalization backlash on the right, not only when it comes to things like immigration, but also trade and tariffs and restrictions like that.
8: When you talk to Indian Americans for this piece, what did you hear from them that surprised you?
9: Probably the most surprising thing was how much pragmatism they responded to all this with, right? I don't imagine nine times out of 10 when you have stories about racism, the victims of racism are outraged and understandably and justifiably outraged, right? They don't want, nobody wants to be mistreated. Nobody wants to be denigrated. They certainly don't want to see restrictions on, you know, right to immigration, on other things to limit their numbers, which is the end point of a lot of this. But at the same time, I think a lot of the people I spoke to, they were very upfront. They're like, hey, look, we have found a lot of success in America. We got the golden ticket, right? To be able to come here, for our kids to study here, to be able to really seek these opportunities. But we understand what's happening in the economy. We understand there's a lot of people who are struggling. And then they see us rising to the top of all these organizations. They see us with our kind of well-ensconced place in the economy. And, you know, I think it's important for us not to flaunt our success that much. I you know, at least a couple people said something to that respect.
10: We have achieved, but don't flaunt. That flaunting, that putting out, that's where it creates envy. And that's created hatred.
9: They almost kind of empathize with the people who were hating on them, right? And it just struck me as such a classic immigrant pragmatism that you see from the first or second wave of immigrants, right? People who realize that they are newcomers to a society, or maybe their parents were newcomers to a society, right? And that there is a certain level of grappling they have to do with, like, hey, how can we continue to have success? How can we continue to grind and you know, resist this racism, but also, like, not rub it in people's faces that we're doing well? Because the more they do that, you know, the tougher it can be. And actually a number brought up Vivek Ramaswamy in the sense that, you know, Vivek happened to go on social media and just talk about and describe what he felt like were deficiencies in American culture when it comes to studying, when it comes to working hard.
11: A culture that celebrates the prom queen over the math Olympiad champ or the jock over the valedictorian will not produce the best engineers.
9: And this caused a massive outrage on the right. And he was out of the administration very, very quickly. This may have been related. It's not 100% clear. But I think that, you know, in bringing that up, they were saying that that wasn't particularly helpful because, like, whatever positive aspects there may be to Indian immigrant culture, we shouldn't talk about them in ways that denigrate other people, right? Because that's obviously going to rub people the wrong way.
8: One of the things that we have covered on the show before, a dynamic that we've seen, is something that starts online, moves offline, and ends up influencing policy, influencing the way people in the real world think. Do you think or worry that we might see that in this case, that Beau French's random, weird, racist tweet 6 months or a year or 18 months from now becomes something that we're seeing in immigration policy or elsewhere?
9: Look, I think to some extent we're already starting to see it.
12: Hundreds of Texas educators could be forced out of public school classrooms under a new proposal from Governor Greg Abbott.
13: Exactly zero Texas public school employees should be here on H-1B visas.
9: H-1B visa is a visa that people from all over the world use it, but a majority of people who apply and go through it are Indian immigrants. Some of them become Indian Americans. And I think it's kind of hard for me to see a world where that would have happened without this rising antagonism towards Indians, right? Because yes, there are economic arguments to be made about H-1B visas. There are, you know, some people in labor, I think, have concerns about H-1B visas, making sure they're not being used to undercut wages, so on and so forth. But it's very hard for me to see that actually being a major concern for the Republicans without the racial cultural angle, right? And then I think that the administration has not been particularly friendly to labor overall. But I think once you combine those labor concerns with this fear of replacement, this fear of ethnic competition, you do start seeing more, I think, policies that actually come forth to restrict those visas, which is a de facto way of restricting Indian economic competition and Indian immigration.
14: The president signing a proclamation that now requires this $100,000 annual fee for this H-1B visa for highly skilled foreign workers. Now,
15: stop the nonsense of letting people just come into this country on these visas that were given away for free.
9: And the more this goes on, I think the H-1B visa will become a very, very, very popular proxy. You'll see more and more people campaigning against it, saying, hey, this is a way for Americans to be replaced by Indians.
15: Is the intent of these work visas bringing Indians to America to support our labor force or to replace it altogether?
16: The ongoing issues with the H-1B visas and the Indians in North Texas has not gone away.
17: How come Indian Americans can move into my home in Texas and completely take it over and be proud that they're Indian?
8: You're making the point that some of the surge in anti-Indian racism on the right is about status anxiety. I was listening to this podcast that Chris Rufo and Jonathan Kieberman did. These are two influential right-wing activists. We've had Chris Rufo on the show. They called it the Indian question. A lot of people's eyebrows shot up. And they seem to be making the argument that it is about status anxiety. They also were making less coherent arguments.
18: The successful assimilation is precisely, Chris, that you wouldn't notice it. We wouldn't have anything to talk about. The mere fact of us being able to notice that, no, this is not an assimilated group, this is just a bunch of Indians at the game, is itself sort of definitionally the case that they're not yet assimilated.
8: There was another argument about it's un-American to study for the spelling bee, which is what South Asian kids do.
19: Did you ever study for the spelling bee?
20: Never.
19: Of course not. That's never. Actually the unspoken rule.
8: But white kids are more American because they play football, then they go to a party and get drunk, and then they get 1500 on the SAT.
18: That's the American hero. Okay. That's like the American superstar.
8: So I'm not saying any of this makes sense. I'm saying it was fascinating. I'm assuming you watched that exchange. What did you make of that?
9: Yeah. I mean, I think there's a certain level of coping mechanism being deployed there, right? In the sense that they are trying to explain the success of Indian Americans as a deficiency, right? Like, okay, maybe they're getting to the top schools but that's because they're shut in all day studying. But actually, like, it's not really true that Indian Americans are necessarily cloistered into unhealthy habits. I mean, they're actually finding success across society. So for instance, like, I've tutored kids for 5-6 years. Like, I just really enjoy it. I like working with kids. And something you'll find with a lot of the Indian American kids, they are actually getting increasingly well-rounded, right? And like, part of that is because you have to have success, to get college admissions and so on and so forth. You know, they almost always play sports. They're involved in extracurriculars. You're seeing a lot more Indian Americans go into the arts, into cultural fields, into Hollywood. And I think that's actually a very normal, like, path for immigrants. I think the first or second wave of immigrants has to be very pragmatic. They have to keep their heads down. They have to, you know, grind, study. And their parents encourage them to do the same thing, right? Like, Indian American parents are always like, you got to be a doctor. You got to be an engineer. Like, don't be foolish and try to be a journalist or go to Hollywood. But as they establish themselves, as they build nest eggs, they have a little more breathing room, right? And so they can do different things. I mean, I know that Christopher Rufo, for instance, is an Italian American. And I believe I read one time that he even speaks Italian at home because he really values that culture so much. And he wants to raise his kids in that. The first wave of Italian immigrants were no different in that. You know, they cloistered into a few sectors where they felt they could find success that was necessary for their integration into the economy and to get their footing. But now, you know, we don't think of Italian Americans as stereotyped into just a few parts of the country or a few parts of society. We barely notice, unless maybe you notice from someone's name that there even are Italian Americans. So actually what they're describing about Indian Americans is very normal. It's actually very normal for first waves of immigrants to cluster in a few areas, and then they spread themselves out as they're able to get a little bit of breathing room and ground to stand on.
8: That is writer Zed Jelani. You can find him on Vox.com. Thanks today also to writer Mark Dent. He wrote a great piece for Texas Monthly about anti-Indian sentiment in the city of Frisco, Texas. Miles Bryan produced today's show and Jolie Myers edited. Gabriel Dunatov is our fact checker. David Tadashore and Bridger Dunnigan engineered. And I'm Noel King. It's Today Explained.

0: My name is Brendan Foley, and I'm the Senior Director of Membership at Connecticut Public.
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7: It's All Things Considered from NPR News. I'm Elsa Chang.
8: And I'm Sasha Pfeiffer. The huge spike in diesel prices has some people turning to what's called red-dyed diesel.
7: It's mostly for off-road use, like for tractors.
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10: Live from NPR News in Culver City, California, I'm Dwayne Brown. After months of legal wrangling and protesting, a new era in Hollywood begins today after the mega deal to consolidate Skydance-owned Paramount with Warner Brothers Discovery officially closed. The $111 billion deal faced public protest and a series of lawsuits, but ultimately passed regulatory challenges here in the U.S. and in Europe, while further consolidating power into just a handful of major players. NPR's Mandalit Del Barco tells us many still have reservations.
11: There's a new co-CEO, and the duo that headed Warner Brothers Pictures are now out of the picture. The Writers Guild of America and 12 state attorneys general tried unsuccessfully to block the merger, but Ellison agreed that the combined studios will make 30 films a year for the next few years. Still, critics remain very skeptical.
10: NPR's Mandalit Del Barco. Others are worried what might happen to CNN, with company owner David Ellison being an ally of President Trump. NPR has learned that FBI teams that track foreign spies have been hit with deep cuts around the country. NPR's Ryan Lucas has this exclusive reporting.
12: The cuts to FBI counterintelligence squads are so significant that in some of the Bureau's field offices, they only have 50 to 60% of positions filled. And in some field offices, the number of counterintelligence squads has been reduced by half. That's according to five people familiar with the matter who spoke on condition of anonymity out of fear of retribution. One source called the cuts terrifying in light of the growing threats. The staff reductions are a ripple effect of Director Kash Patel's focus on violent crime and immigration enforcement. Agents and analysts are being pulled off of hunting foreign spies and instead put on violent crime or immigration work. In response to questions, the FBI says it maintains a robust counterintelligence effort.
10: You're listening to NPR News.
3: For Connecticut Public Radio, I'm John Henry Smith. The Federal Small Business Administration has declared a disaster in Fairfield County, New Haven County, and Litchfield County after last month's flooding. The agency is offering low-interest loans to companies, nonprofits, and individual people to help recover from damage. More than 7 inches of rain fell in some parts of the state on September 13th, causing flooding, especially in southwestern Connecticut. The Bridgeport Public School System wants to hear from parents, students, and staff as officials hunt for a permanent superintendent. Connecticut Public's Eddie Martinez has more.
13: Board of Education member Willie Medina says school officials shouldn't be the only people who get to decide on who gets the top job of leading the biggest school district in Connecticut.

0: want to hear from the community, from the leaders, from the teachers, administrators, from everyone, and the public on parents especially, and even the students for that matter.
1: City residents can weigh in by filling out a confidential online survey where they can list the qualities they'd like to see in any new superintendent. As for the superintendent search, applications are currently being accepted. Bridgeport has been without a permanent superintendent since 2024. Eddie Martinez, Connecticut Public Radio.
2: Community members at a Hartford elementary school are trying to improve traffic safety after a recent crash and many more close calls. The parent-teacher organization at Maria C. Colon Sanchez Elementary School is petitioning the city to reduce speeding and take other steps to keep kids safe. Yaritza Mogolon leads the PTO and has three children in the school.
3: We're just trying to cross the street to get to the school or cross the street again to get to our homes. We don't want to argue with anybody. We don't want to risk our children's life or our lives. We just want to go to school and make it home safely. That's all.
2: A spokesperson at Hartford City Hall said they're taking the concern seriously and are evaluating ways to make the area's streets safer. And just a word to the wise, if you have sensitive garden plants, you might want to keep them inside. Cover them with a bed sheet tonight. The first frost of the season is on tap for tonight. It's 4:35.
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5: This is All Things Considered from NPR News. I'm Elsa Chang in Culver City, California.
6: And I'm Sasha Pfeiffer in Washington. The price of diesel is near a record high. So President Trump has released an executive order aimed at lowering that cost by making one kind of fuel more accessible. It's often called red-dyed diesel. And NPR's energy reporter Willa Rubin is on the line to explain to us what that is. Hi, Willa.
7: Hello. How are you?
6: I'm good. So what is red-dyed diesel?
7: This is a great question. I put this to Will O'Neill, principal analyst at S&P Global Energy. He is a follower of all things diesel.
8: Red dye diesel is diesel with red dye in it. That's it.
7: And the reason this diesel is dyed red is because it's taxed differently, because it's used differently.
6: And how is it used differently?
7: Well, it's used for agricultural equipment and other things that go off-road. It's not for vehicles that go on the highway. And it's usually exempt from federal taxes. On the other hand, regular diesel has a federal tax of about 24 cents a gallon. Now, normally, you can get in trouble with the IRS for driving with dyed diesel on highways. The red makes it easier to catch someone who filled up their tank with the wrong stuff. Here's Will O'Neill again.
8: Because it's effectively a form of tax evasion.
7: Now, the latest executive order says dyed diesel will be allowed on highways through the end of the year. No IRS fines.
6: So I assume if it is exempt from federal taxes, that is the way it's supposed to save people money. It's cheaper.
7: Cheaper, yes. It could help farmers, truckers, other workers who use diesel to do their jobs. The executive order said this move would put money directly into their pockets, quote, to support their vital service to our nation.
6: And explain more what that would look like, how farmers and truckers would be using this. In a different
7: way. So imagine that I am a farmer and I normally use red dyed diesel in my tractor on my field. Well, now I can also use it to fill up my van, get on the highway, and take my vegetables to market. Now, states also tax fuel, and a handful have recently also said that drivers can use red dyed diesel on their highways. So best case scenario, without those state taxes and federal penalties, you get a total savings of about 60 cents a gallon. But for context, a gallon of regular diesel is now up $2.60. A gallon of regular diesel is now about $2.60 higher than it was a year ago. You know, and this is largely because of the wars in Iran and Ukraine. They've really affected the global fuel supply.
6: And by bringing red-dyed diesel on the market, is the idea that this will overall bring more diesel out to the public?
7: Yeah, technically, this will increase the total amount of diesel that people could use. But Jaime Brito, the executive director of oil markets at Dow Jones Energy, he points out that this doesn't mean most people can easily access it.
9: When was the last time that you went to a pumping station and you saw that one of the stations gave you the possibility to feed red diesel into your truck?
7: Yeah, you can't buy this at most gas stations. You have to go to a special wholesaler, like where farmers go, or maybe certain gas stations in rural areas. Now, we reached out to the White House to ask how they'd respond to some of these critiques, but we haven't heard back.
6: Besides this attempt at bringing fuel prices down, diesel prices, is there anything else the Trump administration could do to lower the price of diesel?
7: I mean, analysts tell me there's no silver bullet here. You may have heard the phrase diesel export ban floating around. The idea here was that surely if the U.S. stops sending the diesel that we refine here to other countries, then we would have more and then our prices for diesel would go down. But bottom line, refiners push back on this. It would be bad business for them. President Trump said late Friday he was not seriously considering the ban. Experts told me, you know, the only real fix here is addressing the big picture problems, the wars in Ukraine and Iran. And until there is more oil flowing freely around the world again, it's hard to see the price of diesel getting much lower.
6: That's NPR's Willa Rubin. Thank you.
7: Thank you.
5: Meanwhile, today, the Walt Disney Company accused the Trump administration of violating its free speech rights. That was in a federal court hearing today. And at stake are the broadcast licenses that Disney holds for the local ABC stations that it owns across the country. Now, Disney sued after the Federal Communications Commission launched an early review of all of those licenses at once. NPR's David Folkenflik was at the hearing and joins us now with more. Hi, David.
10: Hey, Elsa.
5: Okay, so explain, what is at the heart of Disney's argument here?
10: So Disney's legal team argued today that the company and its network are being punished for content that President Trump doesn't like. President Trump goes and attacks ABC, and then the Federal Communications Commission chairman, Brendan Carr, goes after them too. In this case, he's actually taken the act, or at least the media bureau of the FCC has, to review all of these licenses early, that is, in some cases, years ahead of time, and all at once. It's an essentially unprecedented act. And Disney's saying, look, if we lose those licenses, yes, that'll hurt us in the bottom line. That'll really be a blow. But just the very fact of the review itself is harming. So ABC is saying it's already altering some editorial decisions because of fear of retribution. Now, I want to give you one example. Back in July, President Trump gave an address from the White House, and he was steamed that ABC and NBC had made clear they weren't going to be carrying it. In that speech, he was repeating these disproven claims about fraud in the 2020 presidential election, and he accused ABC of fraud, too, for failing to carry that speech. Here's what he had to say back then.
11: Fraud like this should mean a revocation of their licenses. They use our public multi-billion dollar in value airways for absolutely no money. They pay nothing.
10: Now, here's the thing. ABC did carry the speech live, but on its streaming service, ABC News Live, which is where we got that clip from, its chief attorney said, look, this wasn't because the network thought it was newsworthy. This is what the network thought it had to do in fear of retribution, knowing that this process is hanging out there about what's going to happen to its licenses. She compared it to a guillotine hanging over somebody's neck, not knowing if it's going to come down.
5: Well, as this was going down, how did the government respond?
10: Well, here's the dog that didn't bark in the night, right? So the lead assistant U.S. attorney arguing the case from the Justice Department on behalf of the Federal Communications Commission didn't really address Disney's claims of the First Amendment. He primarily said this had to be decided on whether the court could look at it. He said this really needs to go through a longer bureaucratic process. The court doesn't have what's called jurisdiction here. Elsa, you're a former lawyer. You know, it's like, can she review it, right? The judge. And he also said that this was being instigated, this early, seemingly unprecedented review, because the agency was frustrated that Disney was providing insufficient response to its already ongoing investigation of Disney's DEI policies, that is diversity, equity, and inclusion, and that it was a tool in their toolbox to be able to get more information about that.
5: Well, did the judge today give any indication of where this is headed, do you think?
10: Well, so go back to that question of the tool in the toolbox argument. She seemed very frustrated on the inability of the Justice Department legal team arguing the case in court today to answer a key question, which is, of all the things that you have available to you, why was this necessary? This is a potentially very draconian act to strip these licenses. Why did you need to do that? Ultimately, the government has been given more time to say what the other choices were, but they conceded even in court as they look for answers, say, look, we probably could have issued subpoenas or done fines or other things. So she seems skeptical of that. Disney is asking for the judge either to temporarily prevent the agency from moving forward or a preliminary injunction, which we basically say, we don't even have to go to a trial. We know this was unconstitutional. Yeah. The two questions on my mind are this. Will the judge accept Disney's arguments about jurisdiction that because this is a constitutional First Amendment argument, yeah, you bet, the district court can weigh in? And secondly, even if she does, what actions are she willing to take?
5: We shall wait and see. That is NPR's David Folkenflik. Thank you, David.
10: You bet.
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2: 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Now, the podcast Generation Babysitters Club from Connecticut Public explores how the best-selling book series shaped the publishing industry and generations of readers. 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
12: Remember the Scholastic Book Fair? The best part of the school year? Or at least it was for bookworms like me. I visited Roaring Brook School in Connecticut as they put on their Scholastic Book Fair. And I met McKenna. She was in fourth grade at the time.
13: It's really fun. Yeah, they do this every year.
12: It felt just like the one I went to at my elementary school in the 2000s. I went looking for the Babysitter's Club, just like I used to as a kid. But McKenna grabbed the last copy they had of the Babysitter's Club graphic novel, Dawn on the Coast.
13: It's just a really fun series, and I mean, it's about girls.
12: You see, Scholastic specializes in running these book fairs and book clubs that cater to classrooms. Think of them like a monthly subscription box, a fun way to get books to young readers, like Ava.
14: I got Just Like Home because I like dogs, and it looks like a really good book.
12: Back in the 80s, Scholastic curated titles from all different publishers. But by 1983, they wanted to start selling their own original books through these avenues. And one of the people who made that happen is then Scholastic publisher Jean Fywell. She is a very big deal in the world of children's publishing. Jean's probably behind your favorite book from childhood, including Harry Potter, The Lunar Chronicles,
15: Babysitter's Club, Animorphs, Dear America, Goosebumps. Bob Stein likes to say, I got boys to read.
12: Wait, Jean's on a first-name basis with the R.L. Stein? So cool. These series came to be in part because Jean started to hire writers to publish their own series for Scholastic. Jean wanted to make something for middle grade readers, readers like McKenna, the fourth grader I met at the book fair. And Jean noticed something. A pretty old book kept selling really well for readers ages 8 to 12.
15: Ginny's Babysitting Job.
12: When that book first hit shelves in 1963, it was originally called Ginny and Her Juniors. The New York Times Book Review actually wrote a blurb on it at the time.
16: The plot of this new Ginny story relies heavily on an old chestnut, how to make money of one's own.
12: Scholastic didn't publish the book originally, but around the time they added it to their book club list, the title got the babysitting rebrand, and that turned out to be key.
15: Wherever it was put on the book club offer, whether it was page 1, 2, 3, or 4, it was always the top-selling book. And I said, gee, there must be something in that, you know, about babysitting that the kids are attracted to.
12: So Jean approached a young author named Anne M. Martin.
15: She had what was and what is a very sincere and endearing, earnest quality to her writing with also a wicked sense of humor, which I don't know that everybody knows, and just a very clear eye on girls that age.
12: Anne had worked with girls that age as a fourth and fifth grade teacher in Connecticut. That's before she moved into publishing, where she worked on children's books.
15: So I said to her, I think we should do a Babysitter's Club series, which features maybe four characters, and go and come back to me with a proposal.
12: The Babysitter's Club was supposed to be a mini-series, just four books. Other than that, Jean says Anne's original proposal looked very close to the series we know today. Jean only had to make one big change.
15: Stacy's father originally was going to be involved in some very low-level white-collar crime.
12: I'm sorry, what?
15: And I said, no, I don't think we can do that. I think we got to do something else for Stacy. And Anne thought a lot about it, and she came back to me and she said, okay, Stacy's going to have diabetes.
12: Anne says she got so many letters from parents saying they correctly diagnosed themselves or their kids with diabetes because of Stacy. And that kind of real-life challenge resonated with readers. Jean remembers Anne saying,
15: I think it's a very good way to create some kind of challenge with a character that is not a daily challenge, but is something that's going to be significant in her development. And so that's how it started.
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2: Oh, for WPK. 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
6: Does diplomatic isolation become diplomatic denial? And is it time for the world to recognize the Taliban? NPR's Dee Parvaz was recently in Afghanistan, and she is with me now in the studio. Hi, Dee.
19: Hey, Sasha.
6: So the Taliban reinstated the Islamic Emirate and is in full control of the country. What is the current relationship between the Taliban and the United States?
19: Well, the U.S. set conditions 5 years ago tied to things like security and women's rights before resuming some diplomatic relations, but so far, no dice. In August, Aisha Wahab, an Afghan-American congresswoman in California, said that the U.S. should pursue diplomacy with Afghanistan, even with the Taliban in charge. And she laid this out as a path to influencing the Taliban to change some of their restrictive policies. The State Department didn't respond to my questions on U.S.-Taliban relations, but I spoke to Ronald Newman, U.S. ambassador to Afghanistan during the George W. Bush administration. And he says, despite the counterargument, the U.S. needs to talk to the Taliban about things like counterterrorism.
20: So in the end, you do a diplomatic tap dance. You say, I'm not recognizing you, but I talk to you.
6: Are there any countries that formally recognize the Taliban?
19: Just Russia. But there are over a dozen diplomatic missions open in Afghanistan, including China, India, and Saudi Arabia. Also, some European countries deporting Afghans have had to enter into some dialogue with the Taliban.
6: And within Afghanistan, how is that viewed?
19: Well, the Taliban publicizes every bit of progress. Meetings with foreign dignitaries are detailed annually on what they call their activities and achievements booklets, and those are available to the media. But how it's going depends on who you ask. Hidayatullah Zahib is an author, researcher, and he focuses on geopolitical and sociological issues. And he says the main obstacle for the Taliban in terms of diplomacy is their entire ideology. But he adds, it's unlikely that they will abandon that ideology. Some, like Abdullah Bahir, believe that the Taliban could progress in their diplomatic efforts despite the challenges within the country. Bahir lectures on civil society and democracy at the American University in Afghanistan, and he says the issue in part is that the Taliban can't get traction with the Trump administration.
21: Yet, I think diplomatically, the Taliban have been doing well. Their main Achilles heel and their main point of failure has been their internal policies, especially their social policies.
19: And those policies are slow to change, he says, due to the Taliban's centralized power structure. But he says he's confident that change will come. Now, NPR reached out to the Afghan Ministry of Foreign Affairs, but we didn't hear back.
0: There are 40 million people in Afghanistan. How do the Taliban's relations with the outside world affect all those people?
19: Profoundly, Sasha. UN figures put 90% of Afghans at near or below the poverty line. International aid was a lifeline for their economy. So the bottom has dropped out for millions of Afghans, and they're experiencing shortages in food, medicine, housing, even electricity. Hidayatullah Zahib told me that it's not just a matter of resuming aid. Progress made in the 20 years that the U.S. was present in Afghanistan is unsustainable, he said, because it was rushed, and the infrastructure wasn't built to make it last. And without that and a steady cash flow, he says that in the short run, he doesn't see the Taliban being able to meet people's needs.
0: That is NPR's Dee Parvaz. Thank you for that.
19: Thanks.
1: Huntington Beach here in Southern California is often full of people sunbathing, surfing, playing in the waves. But recently, the beach saw some unusual visitors. Sea turtles, specifically Olive Ridley sea turtles. Fans of Disney's Finding Nemo might be able to guess why.
22: Leave them on the beach to hatch, and then coo-coo-ca-choo, they find their way back to the big old blue.
1: This is the first natural sea turtle nesting on the west coast of the U.S., at least that we know about, because Olive Ridley turtles are normally found in tropical regions, places like Mexico, Nicaragua, Costa Rica. And we wanted to know what led these turtles to California shores. So marine ecologist Jeff Siminoff joins us now. He leads the Marine Turtle Ecology and Assessment Program at NOAA's Southwest Fisheries Science Center. Welcome.
23: Thanks so much, Elsa.
1: So what was it like to get the call at first that there were not one but two natural sea turtle nests in California?
23: Well, I have to say, like, I've been studying sea turtles in California for about 25 years. And when I got that call on the 16th of September, I about fell out of my chair, to be honest.
1: That's so cool. So what did you decide to do with these particular nests?
23: The original plan was to keep these nests in their original spot where they were deposited. But in the last couple of weeks, there was that Hurricane Polo that came in. And our counterparts at the U.S. Fish and Wildlife Service made a decision to move those eggs to save them because it was in a spot where surely they would have been inundated or flooded. And they're transported to a spot where they're now being incubated offsite.
1: Right, at the Aquarium of the Pacific in Long Beach.
23: That's
1: right?
23: Correct, exactly.
1: What does caring for these eggs look like? Because in the wild, these eggs are buried and they're mostly left to their own devices. Am I correct?
23: That's correct. There's no parental care with sea turtles.
1: Dang.
23: Once a mom comes up to the beach and lays her eggs, she leaves. She doesn't come back to feed them or care for them at all. And much like...
1: You're on your own, kid.
23: Yeah, exactly. You're on your own. Much like in a natural conditions at the Aquarium of the Pacific, those eggs are now in what we call incubation boxes. And just being left alone in a climate-controlled setting until they develop and hatch.
1: So what do you think led to these particular Olive Ridley turtles to venture up the coast of California?
23: Well, as you rightly say, also, they are a tropical species. They typically don't nest in California. We're sort of a temperate climate up here. Mm-hmm. But we're also experiencing sustained warm water temperatures for some time now. And what that has probably done is created sort of a warm water bridge.
1: Whoa.
23: That sort of creates this opening for turtles that might be in the high seas or in tropical areas to come into these temperate habitats to nest.
1: So they're not like lost.
23: In fact, they may be lost. We're not quite sure.
1: Huh.
23: Typically, sea turtles go back to nest from the very same beaches from which they hatched some 18 to 20 years prior. And so in this case, probably these females had not nested in California before. But it's a species that is incredibly flexible. And with these warm water conditions, it's very possible that they just took advantage of these warm conditions and came to the coast of California to deposit their eggs.
1: Do you think because these particular turtles, their eggs were laid in Huntington Beach, does that mean that if any of these babies that end up hatching survive into adulthood, could they come back to nest at Huntington Beach in the future? What do you think?
23: Everything we know about sea turtles would say yes. They have what's called natal imprinting, which means that once they become adults, they're going to go back to the same beach where they hatched from. And in this case, their home is Southern California.
1: I love that. A new tradition perhaps has started then.
23: We'll see.
1: We'll see. Jeff Siminoff, he's a marine ecologist and leader of the Marine Turtle Ecology and Assessment Program at NOAA's Southwest Fisheries Science Center. Thank you so much for joining us today.
23: Elsa, it's been a great pleasure. Thanks so much.

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3: My name is Isabel Marcellus, and I'm an investigative reporter at Connecticut Public. Young people work at Connecticut Public, and we're here to deliver the news to the younger crowd. If you're looking for an outlet different than what you're used to and different than you know, then you should check us out. There are opportunities to get to know us outside of what we broadcast and what we publish. 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
4: It's All Things Considered from NPR News. I'm Elsa Chang.
5: And I'm Sasha Pfeiffer. Coming up, some candidates in the upcoming midterm elections are pushing for Medicare for All.
4: And polls are showing there's reason for this.
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7: Live from NPR News in Culver City, California, I'm Dwayne Brown. Secretary of State Marco Rubio is urging Russian authorities to share more information about a lab worker who died from a possible case of pneumonic plague last week, prompting an investigation by Russian officials. Rubio says the Trump administration is watching the situation and willing to help, but has yet to speak with Russia's leader, Vladimir Putin, about the cases.
8: Anytime you hear that there's some disease that infected someone in a lab anywhere in the world, you're going to be concerned about it, especially given recent events not so long ago, obviously in 2021, so in 2020 when we saw that happen. That said, it would be irresponsible for me here to sit and speculate because we just don't have all the information yet.
7: Scientists say the bacteria that causes plague is still present in many parts of the world, including Russia. Authorities say the 28-year-old researcher who suddenly died last week had pneumonia. The Trump administration is asking a federal appeals court to allow the government to overhaul the childhood vaccine schedule after a lower court halted the changes. NPR's Rob Stein has the story.
9: In January, Health Secretary Robert F. Kennedy Jr. issued sweeping changes to federal recommendations for how to protect children against measles, mumps, and other dangerous infections. That included cutting the number of federally recommended vaccines from 17 to 11. The American Academy of Pediatrics and other leading medical groups in March convinced a federal judge in Boston to temporarily block those changes. On Tuesday, the appeals court heard about an hour of arguments from lawyers representing both sides about why that decision should be lifted or left in place. The appeals court is expected to issue a ruling after the midterm elections.
7: That's Rob Stein. You're listening to NPR News.
10: For Connecticut Public Radio, I'm John Henry Smith. A Hartford neighborhood is coming together to call for traffic safety improvements near an elementary school. Connecticut Public's Chris Malansky was there for school pickup.
11: A group of parents and teachers gathered at the corner of Park and Babcock Streets near Maria C. Colon Sanchez Elementary. They say people regularly drive recklessly and aggressively, putting kids at risk while crossing to get to and from school. Yaritza Mogollon leads the school's parent-teacher organization.
12: Our crossing guard last year got run over.
11: The crossing guard survived but had to be replaced. Mogollon is collecting signatures for a petition to City Hall to make the streets near the school safer. She says the community has come together in support.
12: It's been really nice when you see that the community sees what you're seeing, that understands why you're standing up, why you're lifting your voice, and that they join in.
11: A spokesperson at Hartford City Hall says they're taking the concerns seriously and are evaluating ways to control traffic near the school. Chris Polanski, Connecticut Public Radio.
10: Bridgeport schools are asking the community to help it search for a new superintendent. The city has launched a confidential thought exchange survey for residents to complete by October 9th. Dr. Royce Avery has been the interim superintendent for nearly 2 years and has become popular with the Board of Education. Board of Education member Willie Medina says Avery is throwing

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1: For Connecticut Public Radio, I'm John Henry Smith. Oil prices have nearly doubled since this time last year. As Connecticut Public's Abigail Brown reports, people are feeling the strain.
2: More than 100,000 Connecticut families sought help with energy costs last year. That's according to Christopher McCluskey, Senior Vice President of the Community Renewal Team, a nonprofit social service provider.
3: Those numbers represent real people in real families. They represent a parent trying to keep their children warm. They represent older adults on fixed incomes. They represent people with disabilities, working families, veterans who honorably served our country, renters and homeowners alike.
2: McCluskey says more families are expected to need energy assistance to keep the heat on this winter, as oil reaches nearly $6 a gallon. Senator Richard Blumenthal has requested the federal government appropriate an additional $7 billion to fund the National Low-Income Home Energy Assistance Program. Abigail Brown, Connecticut Public Radio.
1: Democrats lag Republicans in U.S. Senate campaign ad spending since Labor Day. That's according to a Wesleyan University-based media watchdog. WSHU's Ibang Udama has more.
4: The Wesleyan Media Project analysis finds that nearly $1 billion has been spent on midterm campaign ads since Labor Day. The U.S. Senate races alone have approached $500 million in spending between September 8th, the day after Labor Day, and September 27th. Erica Franklin Fowler is co-director of the project.
5: It's an unbelievable amount of money. And I think even though we have expected advertising costs to continue to go up because they have always continuously gone up, I think the amount of money being poured into this election is astonishing.
4: She says Democrats have an advantage in House spots, but lag Republicans in Senate spots, with the Texas and Ohio races topping the spending. For the New England News Collaborative, I'm Ebong Udama.
1: It's the time of the year when fresh cranberries arrive in supermarkets. Some New England growers are facing new challenges. Karen Cahill with the Cape Cod Cranberry Association says the industry is contracting as the average age of cranberry growers passes retirement age. She says that's being offset by new hybrid varieties of cranberries being planted that can grow up to five times more than traditional ones.
6: While some folks are exiting, that's kind of a smaller number than those who are reinvesting, reinvigorating, and kind of doubling down for several generations to come.
1: She says the hot and humid summer may have hurt the quality of the crop this year, but it's too early to say for sure. And the New York Yankees will be fighting for postseason survival in tomorrow's playoff game against the Tampa Bay Rays. If the Rays win, they will complete a three-game sweep and eliminate the Bronx Bombers. The Yankees got to this round of the playoffs by defeating the Boston Red Sox in the previous series. Now that the Red Sox season is over, the front office says they are taking a clear-eyed approach to last week's disastrous playoff series against the Yankees. Some Boston fans have been pretty angry about management's roster decisions, with the Sox scoring just two runs in the series compared to the Yankees' 18. Red Sox president and CEO Sam Kennedy says while they're proud of their regular season accomplishments, they are not satisfied.
7: As painful as the first half of the season was and as sort of magical and historic as the second half of the summer became, the way it ended Wednesday night in New York was painful and deeply disappointing to all of us.
1: Kennedy says the goal was to play deep into October, which I feel most of the other teams in the league share. I'm John Henry Smith. The time is 5:48.
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1: For Connecticut Public Radio, I'm John Henry Smith. The Small Business Administration has declared a disaster across Fairfield, New Haven, and Litchfield counties following last month's severe flooding. The declaration opens low-interest federal disaster loans for businesses, nonprofits, and homeowners recovering from the September 13th storms, which dumped over 7 inches of rain across southwestern Connecticut. A judge is allowing Connecticut and a coalition of states to proceed with a lawsuit against real estate software company RealPage. Attorney General William Tong alleged

0: So in engaging in this practice of reclamation through sound, through incorporating my heritage in my music, it's a way for me to also heal what has come before me. I can speak to my ancestors through this. I can feel them, and I can facilitate healing for them through me.
1: That was Laleen St-Juste speaking with Maclete Hedero for our series Movement. For more stories about music and migration, check out Movement wherever you get your podcasts. There's major monkey business brewing in Cape Town, baboon business to be more specific. South Africa's capital city has had enough of the chacma baboons. The 3-foot-tall primates are raiding garbage cans, cars, and houses for food and sometimes get aggressive with people who try to intervene. So city authorities have decided to permanently cage around 60 of the baboons, which live in groups called troops. City official Greg Ulofs says the government was left with two difficult options.
2: We could either cull the troops, which is arguably the ecological solution, or we could find a space and we could set up an urban wildlife center and allow those animals in those troops to live out their lives in a high standard of care.
1: But this option has triggered a bitter dispute with local residents, some of whom believe the baboons should remain free. Priscilla Mayer was at a recent protest outside the planned enclosure site. She says it is Cape Town that has encroached on the baboons' habitat, not the other way around.
3: It came to me that if you having your home, people are coming into your house, chasing you out of your house, where you will go, you know?
1: Protester Sue Ann Norton sees Southern Africa's largest monkeys as neighbors rather than a threat.
4: It will never work. The baboons need to roam freely. They roam over a huge area every single day foraging for food, and then they go to roost. Yes, they stay in particular areas, but they need to be free. They're wild animals.
1: City officials say that is the problem. They are wild animals that cannot be trained not to rifle through your trash. 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
5: This is Asian View from NHK World Japan. I'm Keiko Kitagawa. A bill to reduce the consumption tax on food is expected to be the main focus of the extraordinary session of Japan's parliament that began on Monday. Prime Minister Takaichi Sanae delivered a policy speech in which she noted that food products are most closely tied to people's daily lives. Takaichi said the government would not rely on special deficit financing bonds to fund the tax cut. This is the first session of parliament since she reshuffled her cabinet last month. Supporters of former Pakistani Prime Minister Imran Khan are marching toward the capital city of Islamabad to demand his release from prison. Thousands of people took to the streets on Sunday in the northwestern province of Khyber Pakhtunkhwa. Khan was ousted from power in 2022 and jailed the following year on corruption and other charges. His